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2: 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Welcome to Love Theology.

good evening, and we love being here with you. We're turning down the noise. Welcome to Loftavaji. Kick back, relax, and enjoy.

Come on, right now, it's a good time. Start loving each other, start taking better care of ourselves. Be mindful of what's happening outside our windows, knowing that we have to reach beyond our grasp. Folk, they are not playing with us, and we can't afford to take what's happening in this country lightly. But we have to love ourselves and give ourselves the energy that love brings. Welcome to Lovethology. And right now, as Dwight Tribble sang in Ucha, is a perfect time. Just before that, coming to you out of New Orleans, Lillian Boutte and the Magnolia Jazz Band, with just a rich classic, Lead Me, Guide Me. And certainly that's the anthem for so many of us who understand that life is just a fleeting vapor. We're here, but we're not here forever. So we gotta love it and live it day to day to its fullest. Welcome to Lovethology. Turn down the noise and just relax, breathe, and know everything is going to be all right.

0: jazz and justice.
1: I was born in 1914. At that time, I never heard any jazz at all because my father was strictly a classical musician. He didn't consider jazz to be proper music. The rhythm, I think it's something you've actually got to feel. It's got to do something to you. The calypsos and all these various facets of music are all rhythmic. And if you sort of grown up in that sort of atmosphere, well, your body gets used to responding to this kind of rhythm. It becomes a part of one. It's a drive.

Listening for some jazz. When I heard Count Basie's bass player playing his bass parts, it was different from how other bass players at the time were doing. He used to be called a walking bass, where everybody else was playing in intervals and so on. His bass moved along in gradual steps, which is like Bach music. I thought, well, if I ever play jazz, that is the way I would like to play a bass line myself. As I said, we all had this background of classical approach as well, from the point of view of playing jazz. And when you get to play together, you hear what the other musicians are doing. And you know

sound you're hearing in your head on your instrument, transfer it immediately. Fortunately, we were able to do that. You can't play that sort of music unless you can do this. It's not possible, because it's got to be instant. We were just lucky that we sort of chose each other. I could hear from Shaquin, for instance, when he played. It inspired me. I understood how he played. I had a feeling how he would go forward. I was just able to respond in a suitable manner. It's a language, yeah. Pat Smythe on piano. It was a joy to play with him, because he put chords in which meant something and did something. We were just able to play with each other freely and enjoyably. People often play phrases that come almost automatically from them. It's something comes from vast experience, practice, and living it.

0: And if you're just tuning in, thank you. You're listening to Loveology. This is Donald Temple, and we're turning down the noise. This is a soft spot in a place where there's nothing but hard spots around us. And soon come a local election with people running for office, and a lot of decisions will be made. But hopefully we're asking these candidates at all levels the hard questions, not just the questions that they want to talk about. We want to ask them what's going on in the education system, and particularly east of the river. Is there equal attention being given to our kids at early ages? We want to ask them about child care and what it means, especially to these child care centers and to these many mothers who have to find a way where the expenses are high to make sure that their children are not just cared for, but nurtured and developed. We have to ask the hard questions about our teenagers and the D.C. jail and the criminal justice system with some degree of sensitivity to other than just locking young people up in a space where technology is like a tsunami, to make sure that our youth are exposed to tech opportunities and alternatively training opportunities, because we know there are lots of jobs in the space where people are doing construction and home remodeling and other areas in plumbing and electricity, the old trade school model. We have to ask the hard questions about affordable housing as we watch the city relocate poor people who can't afford housing with the resources that we have, to make sure that we're not just shutting people down and moving them to Ward 9 in Prince George's County and making excuses so that people with money can come to the district and have a better place to live than people who've been here for years and decades. We have to ask these leaders, what about the foreclosure space and the tax sale space? And what are they doing to make sure that the elderly are protected? And then we have to ask ourselves, what are we doing? What are we doing now that we know that the government is abandoning our causes in the voting rights space, equal protection, and other spaces where we can't wait for somebody to do something for ourselves? There's an election coming up, folk, and we have to be vigilant, not because somebody looks a certain way or talks a certain way, but ask the hard questions. And when we get the answers that we need, make decisions that matter so that the leadership of the city can protect its people.
1: Oh, ladies and gentlemen, we have a request for a song. Well, we have several requests, but we're going to stay up here anyway. But this is for a song that's very soft. We have been hollering so much tonight that I really ain't in no shape to make it, except that it's such a special request that I have to try. So I want you all to help me out. You know, if I miss a few notes, at least I hope to put a little feeling there, you know what I mean? It's called Here's That Rainy Day.

John Hendricks, here's That Rainy Day, preceded by Montreal's House of Jazz, Tori Butler, Bye Bye Blackbird, Brianna Thomas, from the album You Must Believe in Love. And thank you, Willard. Willard's influence here on Loveology. Randy Weston, African Village, Bed-Stuy. And classic from Dennis Baptiste, just talking about jazz and what it meant in, to him in the earlier years and how it's a language. And it is. Harriet's Chariot, A Life in the Bass Line. And prior to that, Lynette Washington and Janelle Reichman, My Valentine, not My Funny Valentine, a beautiful instrumental and jazz tribute to Paul McCartney. And before that, My Funny Valentine, Paulo Fresno, Dino Burbino, and Marco Bardascala. And we open up our set, of course, with Barbara Morrison. And I love that selection. I love being here with you. Those are some special words. When somebody tells you, I love being here with you, it means a lot. And Barbara Morrison, the late Barbara Morrison out of Los Angeles, gives a lot of heart and soul to that song. And we love it as a theme song because we truly love the opportunity to be here and to share Wednesday evenings with you and to give you music, carefully curated acoustic treasures for your listening pleasure. And as I mentioned earlier, lead me, guide me, Lillian Boutte. You're listening to WPFW, Washington, D.C., and we're turning down the noise. I think to start off this hour, it's a good thing to be able to say WPFW is celebrating 50 years. And it's a good thing for our listeners, to whom we are very grateful, to support WPFW. You don't have to visit the jungle of your imagination to see this institution that's giving you programs, music, with many interesting and very classic interpretations and talk, conversations, beautiful conversations, thoughtful conversations and subjects that we're all interested in, young and old. 50 years, 168 hours a week with volunteer programmers. And it's ongoing. Torches pass from year to year to year. Under the rubric of jazz, and justice. And what a big word. Jazz. What a big word. Justice. At a time when we really need to embrace both of those words and what they offer to us. So it's a privilege to be here. And it's a privilege to say thank you as we start off this second hour of this evening's concerto. You know, it's a simple word, and there are probably a few gestures that where we say two words, and it means a lot. And some of us don't say it. We just don't say thank you, or two words, you're welcome, or good morning, good afternoon, good evening, or you're beautiful, you're kind. You know, so why keep it to ourselves? You're listening to Loveology. This is Donald Temple, and giving you some classic, beautiful jazz to relax your spirits, your souls, to connect to ourselves, to think about how we can do better with ourselves and be better to ourselves. Enjoy.

Barbara Morrison, For the Love of You. And you hear Barbara Morrison every week here as the opening selection for Loveology. And now and then you might hear her music, but she was incredible. I had the opportunity to meet her with a buddy of mine called Douglas. Took me out to a jazz club in L.A., and it was incredible. I mean, the warmth, the energy. And then I began to follow her, and I would see her whenever I would go to L.A., and I actually saw her in Vegas one time, and she was a sweetheart, and just so authentic. I would ask Barbara, hey, would you do Ooh Baby Baby for me? And she would do it all the time, and she would sound so beautiful and so gracious. And in Los Angeles, she's an institution. So I just wanted to introduce her music a little bit more to our listeners so they can appreciate the treasure of her music, the arrangements usually accompanied by Houston Pearson, as here. Enjoy.

coming to you by way of Jamaica. Monty Alexander in Caribbean Music Month. And before that, Nicole Henry. Monty doing Sophisticated Lady. And Nicole doing Almost Like Being in Love. Two incredible artists. And here in D.C., we get a chance to see them from time to time at Blues Alley. And I know they're going to be here soon. Just put it on your radar. Monty's a legend, a little older than Nicole, and they both are brilliant and bring incredible presence. That piece, Sophisticated Lady, is a classic jazz standard. But if we want to, and I think we should, given the Caribbean influence here, and where we are this month, here's just another beautiful selection by Monty Alexander. Enjoy.

I used to visit all the very gay places, those come what may places, where one relaxes on the axis of the wheel of life to get the feel of life from jazz and cocktails. The girls I knew had sad and sullen gray faces,

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0: the great ones, Johnny Hartman and John Coltrane, preceded by Lynette Washington, both doing Lush Life. We're winding down here on Loveology. And a lot of times I talk to folk about inviting them to listen to Loveology, and they say, I don't listen to the radio. 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The other thing I thought about is that it would be nice if people who really enjoy any aspect of WPFW, if they joined our listeners who do support WPFW. Giving is so important, as all of us know. And even if you just break the ice during Fund Drive and contribute $5, $10, $20, we have to protect the institution, or the institution won't last, won't survive another 50 years at a time when media such as WPFW, public radio, public television are under attack. Hopefully you're enjoying this evening's concerto. It's pretty laid back. Music's carefully curated for you. I found a song, an artist that I was not familiar with, but the piece that he did and the voice was pretty outstanding. The song was For Once in My Life. The artist was a gentleman by the name of Mel Carter. I want to share it with you and hope you enjoy it as much as I did. I can go where life... We're going to start it over again, though, because I want you to capture the entire piece. Enjoy.
1: For once in my life,

0: better be careful. Better be kind. Wake up one morning, you'll run out of time. So me. And we're closing out here and soon come momentarily for Blue Notes. Not Jordan, but Paul Belli, the legend, young trumpet player, icon here in D.C. Paul, how are you?
1: I'm okay.
0: Just okay?
1: Yeah.
0: What are we looking for tonight?
1: I'm a New York Knicks fan.
0: Oh, enough said. Well, what's the score?
1: 71-43 Spurs.
0: Oh, my Lord. Well, I should probably progress to our last song and say thank you for tuning in. This song is for all of you. Thank you. It's called Blessings, and it's by Renee Marie. Thank you for the evening. Hopefully you've enjoyed it, and you'll come back when there's not a basketball game on the tube. Blessings. Peace.

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That's called Fungi Mama, and it's an original composition by trumpeter Blue Mitchell. It's from his 1964 effort for Blue Note called The Thing to Do, and he's got Junior Cook on tenor, Armando Chick Corea on piano, Gene Taylor on bass, and the late Al Foster on drums, who passed away in 2025. Yeah. Prior to that, we heard a version of Kenny Dorham's instrumental standard Blue Bossa, recorded live at Wolf Trap here in the DMV in 1992 by Chick Corea and vocalist Bobby McFerrin. It's from an album also on Blue Note Records called Play. And we began tonight's program with Chick Corea and his trio of Christian McBride on bass and Brian Blade on the drums, and they did Joe Henderson's instrumental standard Recordame from Chick's 2013 release called Trilogy. And that brings us to 23 minutes after 10 p.m. You're tuned to Late Night Jazz, Blue Notes Edition, here on listener-supported WPFW 89.3 FM. This is Paul Bailey, and once again, I have the honor of filling in for my good friend Jordan Strudwick. And tonight, we are celebrating the birthday of pianist and composer Armando Anthony Chick Corea, who would have been 85 on this coming Friday, June the 12th. We'll hear him with Miles Davis in this next set, and also with the group Return to Forever. But let's start this next set with Chick Corea in an all-star group of Yvette Marie Stevens, who we all know as Chaka Khan now, along with the great Freddie Hubbard, Joe Henderson, Stanley Clarke, and Lenny White from their 1982 release Echoes of an Era. This is Burton Lane and Frank Loster's composition, I Hear Music. Good evening.

WPFW continues to celebrate our 50th year with another benefit concert at the Palisades Hub, Sunday, June 14th, from 4 till 6 p.m. You can enjoy live jazz music by Washington area-based artists while helping to keep jazz and justice on the air. Sets by Amy K. Bormet on piano and voice, plus saxophonist Elijah Jamal Balbed with his quartet and special guest vocalist. Tickets on Eventbrite via the link on our homepage, wpfwfm.org. 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

"You're Everything." Chick Corea wrote that tune, and he originally recorded it on the 1973 classic album Light as a Feather, with the lyrics done by Neville Porter. But this version, however, comes from vocalist Philip Bailey's recording from 2019 called Love Will Find a Way. He's got with him Lionel Lewicki on guitar, Chick Corea, of course, on the keyboard, Christian McBride on the bass, and Steve Gadd on drums. And before that, we heard Freelon Burn from Miles Davis's 1968 album Feels They Kilimanjaro with Wayne Shorter on tenor, of course, Chick Corea on keyboard, David Holland on bass, and Tony Williams on the drums. And a few songs back, we heard Chick Corea and returned to Forever do the classic Spain from the aforementioned classic 1973 release Light as a Feather, with Joe Farrell on flute, Lenny White on drums, Ariotto Moriero on percussion, and NEA jazz master Stanley Clark on the bass, as we wish the great Chick Corea a happy birthday. 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At midnight, my former graduate school professor Sias Kamaladeen will join with Life Music until 2 a.m. At 2 a.m., Papa Wabe will join you with Free Your Mind until 5 a.m. And from 5 to 8 a.m., Craig Williams will get your morning started with Morning Brew, Classic Jazz Edition. Continuing with the birthdays, we're going to wish a happy birthday to pianist Jerry Allen, who, like Chick Corea, was also born on June 12th. We'll hear her with vocalist Betty Carter in this next set of music, but let's kick it off with Jerry Allen in a trio setting of Dave Holland, once again on bass, and the late Jack D. Jeanette on drums from her 2004 release Life of a Song. This is her original, Unconditional Love, here on WPFW. Happy Wednesday.

The WPFW local station board is holding a community town hall on Saturday, June 13th from 12 noon to 3 p.m. at New Bethany Baptist Church, 1300 10th Street, Northwest Washington, D.C. The agenda will focus on the well-being of the station, voting rights, community concerns, and the upcoming Pacifica Foundation elections. Our membership will hear from General Manager Shayna Lonoea, Sarah Rohani of the NAACP Legal Defense Fund, and the Revolutionary Art of the Freedom Futures Collective. 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

That's called Carefree. It's an original composition by pianist Billy Childs, and it comes from his latest recording called Triumvirate. I hope I said that right. It's his first trio recording in 25 years, and on it he harasses the energy and creative prowess of his touring group of bassist Matt Penman and drummer Ari Honig in a masterclass of material revisited from his earliest recordings within an intimate setting of equal parts lineage and evolution. Before that, we heard the great vocalist Betty Carter's original Love Notes from her 1994 release Feed the Fire, with Jack DeJohnette on drums, Dave Holland on bass, and Jerry Allen on the piano, as we wish the great Jerry Allen a happy birthday. That takes us to 11 minutes after 11 o'clock. You're tuned to Late Night Jazz, Blue Notes Edition, here on listener-supported WPFW 89.3 FM with Paul Bailey, holding it down for Jordan Strudwick tonight until midnight. We have a couple more birthdays to get to, including drummer Shelly Mann, who was born on June 11th, 1920. But let's kick off this next set by wishing a happy 83rd birthday to pianist, composer, and NEA Jazz Master Kenny Barron. Let's hear something from his latest recording called Songbook, which features different vocalists doing his original compositions. And we're going to hear vocalist Ann Hampton Calloway do Kenny's composition, Cook's Bay, here on WPFW.

but actually true. I'm in heaven when I'm near.

from his latest recording called Confidence, that was called Heaven. It was by vocalist Roderick Harper, and this album is a testament to Harper's soulful artistry and personal journey, blending beautiful rhythms and melodies with heartfelt lyrics. The listener can expect a rich musical experience that continues Harper's tradition of delivering both elegance and emotion. Before that, we heard from drummer Shelly Mann and from his 1956 release, My Fair Lady, and they did Frederick Lowe's Wouldn't It Be Loverly, as he wished the great Shelly Mann a happy birthday. You're listening to Late Night Jazz, Blue Notes Edition, with Paul Bailey holding it down for Jordan Strudwick until the top of the hour. At midnight, my former grad school professor, Saiz Kamaldeen, will join you with Life Music until 2 a.m. At 2 a.m., Papa Wabe will join you with Free Your Mind until 5 a.m. And from 5 to 8 a.m., Craig Williams will get your morning started with Morning Brew, Classic Jazz Edition. I'm going to start wrapping things up and get into my last set of music, and we're going to hear some artists performing in town this weekend, including saxophonist Melissa Aldana, who'll be at the Keystone Corner in Baltimore tomorrow night. But let's kick it off with the great pianist Monty Alexander, who'll be at Blues Alley starting Friday, Saturday, and Sunday. This is from his 2014 release Harlem Kingston Express Volume 2. Let's listen to the classic Concierto de Aranjuez. You're on Blue Notes.

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That's called No Intemperes Mas. That's an original composition by saxophonist Melissa Aldana, featuring the voice of Cecile McLaurin-Salvant. And it's from Melissa's latest album called Feeling, done on Blue Note Records. Melissa Aldana will be appearing at the Keystone Corner tomorrow night at 7 o'clock. And before that, we heard from the Baltimore Jazz Collective, a group based out of the Baltimore area, doing an original composition by Baltimore's very own pianist, Cyrus Chestnut, and it's called Minor Swing. It's from their self-titled debut recording that came out last year, and in the Baltimore Jazz Collective was Sean Jones, a great mentor of mine on flugelhorn, Todd Marcus on bass clarinet, Alex Brown on the piano, Chris Fun on the bass, and Quincy Phillips on the drums and cymbals. And also, you may have heard some feet tapping around. That was the wife of Sean Jones. Her name is Brene Ali. She is a tap dancer. You heard her right there. And a few songs back, we heard a version of Duke Ellington's Perdido, done by vocalist and guitarist John Pizzarelli. John Pizzarelli will be appearing at the Keystone Corner on Friday and Saturday. And it also, that record also features the voices of Kurt Elling and Jessica Mulaski. And that is going to do it for yours truly. And as always, I've had a blast sitting in for Jordan Strudwick tonight on Late Night Jazz Blue Notes Edition. I would like to thank Jordan for the opportunity. Jordan and I grew up together, and he brought me to the team here at WPFW, so it's always a treat for me to sit in for him, as always. Up next is Saiz Kamaldeen with Life Music, and I'm going to leave you with a version of Nat Adderley's composition Work Song. And this version, however, was done by a group, all-star tribute band called Cannon Reloaded. It is a tribute to the great Cannonball Adderley. And in the band was Tom Scott on alto, NEA Jazzmaster Terrence Blanchard on the trumpet, George Duke on the piano, Steve Gadd on drums, who I played at the top of the show, and also bassist Marcus Miller, who turned 63 on Sunday. Once again, folks, this is Paul Bailey. May God bless you and keep you. Swing safely. Take care of yourselves and each other. Ciao for now.

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at about 43 minutes after midnight. Good morning. I'm Saez Kamaladeen, and you're listening to Life Music on WPFW 89.3 FM in Washington, D.C. What a beautiful morning. Music this morning until about 2 a.m. from perhaps the greatest group that has ever existed, Earth, Wind, and Fire. A word about some of the music we've heard so far. We heard three from the Lenny White Project, the great drummer. We heard Getaway, Evil, and we heard Spirit, featuring Howard University's own Wallace Roney. From alto saxophonist Corey Weeds, we heard Let's Groove and Shining Star. We just heard John Tropea doing That's the Way of the World, and in the background, Carl Evans. 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

Hello, this is A.B. Spellman. The unlawful takeover and renaming of the once proud John F. Kennedy Center for the Performing Arts and the dismantling of its jazz programming, so skillfully organized by Jason Moran and Kevin Struthers, has led many jazz enthusiasts to withdraw their support from this formerly beloved local and national treasure. 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

I thought we'd take a few minutes and talk about these legends. If you've looked at the new documentary on Earth, Wind, or even if you haven't, many of us, this is the soundtrack of our lives. It's the brainchild of the great Maurice White. Was formed in Chicago in 1969. Their music, of course, spans multiple genres: R&B, soul, funk, disco, jazz, Latin, Afro pop. They covered the entire spectrum. It's estimated they've sold 90 million recordings over their career, and they're still going strong.

From 1972, the great Ronnie Laws on tenor saxophone, Sweetback's Theme. I think this was the first spicy movie I ever saw.

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I started this morning's program with the question, do you believe in miracles? I saw something Wednesday evening that absolutely caused me to believe. And I know you believe too, because you're listening to one of the great ones right now. This is WPFW 89.3 FM in Washington, D.C. I'm Saez Kamaldeen, and this program is called Life Music. I'm here every Thursday from midnight until 2, and I'll be back next Thursday with something completely different. Continue to let music be your light and life. And I'll see you next Thursday at midnight. Ashe.

The music there of the now late, great Sonny Rollins, and leaving us all too soon, even at the age of 95, on May 25th, and at his home in Woodstock, New York. And so this morning we will be paying tribute to Nuke, as he was known, and we'll be hearing a long form interview with him, as well as excerpts from an interview that I did regarding Sonny Stitt. But he talks a lot about the music and that, and also what it means to be a human being and respect one's humanity. So we might turn our attention also to Bette Davis. We celebrated 100 years of Miles Davis yesterday, but Bette Davis, Cecily Tyson, and Cecily Tyson and Frances Davis were also instrumental in his life. So we'll try to give a nod and spend some time with the wives of Miles Davis. We know that as brilliant of a musician as he was also troubled in terms of his abuse of his wives and the issue around the issue of domestic violence. So we need to lift them up as well and tell their stories. So we'll be dealing with Bette Davis's music specifically and just talking a bit about that later on in the program. Right now, we're going to go back to Sonny Rollins, and I should have told you what you were listening to. It's a piece entitled Ballad Medley, and it's from the Archives of Folk Music, the Jazz Series. It was a combination of various songs, ballads. And now we're going to go to another set of ballads by Sonny Rollins, and this time, starting with In a Sentimental Mood, followed by Till There Was You, and then on from there. Enjoy.

this morning celebrating the saxophone colossus himself. Sonny Rollins, one of the greatest jazz saxophonists of all time, leaving us all too soon, even at the age of 95, at his home in Woodstock, New York. And the statement that came out from the family quoted Sonny Rollins, Mr. Rollins, I should say, reflecting on death. Mr. Rollins says, "I think when the creative person ends, he continues in the next existence. I'm a person who believes this life isn't the be-all and end-all of everything. A spiritual person doesn't feel like that." He had more than 60 album releases to his credit from the late 1940s onwards, including collaborations with Miles Davis, Thelonious Monk, John Coltrane, and others. And of course, he was really the last embodiment, one of the last embodiments of living architects of the bebop movement, taking jazz from a predominantly dance or ballad form into startlingly expressive new territory. And even as we say that, we know that the dance and ballad form of jazz was pretty dope as well. So it's not an either or, it's a both and. And I knew it was a both and with him. I had the pleasure of interviewing him. We're going to hear excerpts from that a little later in the program. He was born Walter Theodore Rollins in New York City in 1930 and raised in its Harlem district, earning the nickname Sonny from his grandmother. Inspired by a piano-playing sister and violin-playing brother, as well as jazz heroes such as Louis Jordan and Fats Waller, he started learning the saxophone when he was 7. Such was the vibrancy of his area's jazz scene that one of his first bands in high school, believe it or not, featured future stars Jackie McLean, Kenny Drew, and Art Taylor. That is pretty astounding. Just after leaving school, he began playing with local talents such as Bud Powell and touring stars such as J.J. Johnson. And then he started composing his own work. And we'll give you more of his biography later. We have a few messages for you, and then we're going to move back into the music, and this time going to God Bless a Child. And oh, and let me tell you what you were listening to. We closed out with Solitude from the recording Way Out West, and you know that was his ouvre, or his opening into the Western, taking songs,

0: traditional songs of the West and making them beautifully his own. So we're going to hear some of that, some more of that from Way Out West. Before that, Body and Soul. And then preceding that, Till There Was You. And that is where we are musically. We have a few messages for you, and then we'll be right back with more music. Stay tuned. This is The Morning Brew, Beyond Borders Edition, and I am Katia Stitt. Right back.
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0: And the My Body, My Festival, of course, started. The DC Abortion Fund has been here for quite some time, but the festival itself started, I believe, after the rollback of Roe v. Wade, and WPFW has been involved now for several years. And, you know, the autonomy of the feminine body, federal body, that was a Freudian slip, wasn't it, of the feminine body, is so very important. I mean, it is critical, it is mandatory. There is no discussion. We are sovereign beings completely. Completely. So, My Body, My Festival this Thursday at the 930 Club. We're going to move back into the music as promised, and we're going to stay with Sonny Rollins for a minute. We absolutely, of course, have to honor him. He's given us so much, so we have to give back. And if you're not familiar with Sonny Rollins, hopefully this will be a good primer for you, and you'll learn more and you'll be interested in learning more. We're going to go right now, as promised, to God Bless the Child from the recording, The Bridge. And Sonny Rollins, may he rest in peace and power. Mr. Rollins, may he rest in peace and power. Enjoy.

Well, when I play, I try not to think about anything. I try to leave my mind blank so that when I'm on the stage, I'm not thinking. I'm letting the music come to me. And I study my music before I go on the stage and know what I'm going to play, but then I forget it. Once I walk on the stage, I forget everything. Then I just let the music come to me. I don't go to the music. Then the music comes to me. Well, when I play, I try not to think about anything. I try to leave my mind.

0: the inimitable Sonny Rollins, Blessing in Disguise, from the recording, the 1966 recording, East Broadway Rundown. And before that, such a problem. Okay, here we go. Well, this, we've played a lot of music that we need to catch up on. As we honor Sonny Rollins. Before that, we heard from the recording Alfie, from the soundtrack music, the score of Alfie, with He's Younger Than You Are. Preceding that, Softly As in a Morning Sunrise, from The Complete Night at the Village Vanguard. Then Mr. Rollins gave us There Is No Greater Love from Way Out West. And then opening up that musical set with Traveling Light. And we always thinking of crossing over in a jazz sense, a jazz context, that when one crosses over, or at least this is what I would hear, you know, my parents discussing, but when one crosses over, they're traveling light. And we wish him to travel light as he makes the journey from one realm to the next. We're going to hear right now from Sonny Rollins right after this important message. Stay tuned.
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0: And indeed, we are building a better and more equitable world, more cultural world, artistically aware world, one broadcast at a time. And hopefully this broadcast this morning, tributing our dear, dear, dear Sonny Rollins, is no exception to that rule. We're going to hear right now Mr. Rollins talk about his life just a bit, and then we'll return to the music. But I think it's so important to get the voices, not just to play the music, but to get the voices of those we're honoring in the room, because this is truly, yes, of course, through their music, we absolutely learn who they are. But we also want to hear in their own words what they thought and felt. So we're going to hear Jazz and Life. This was an interview done in 2008 by Brett Primack. And again, Sonny Rollins, Jazz and Life. We have no doubt it'll be instructive, because that is who Mr. Rollins was. Always instructive, always thoughtful, always centering humanity.
2: Well, jazz is a force of nature. It's a feeling. It's a sense of liberation. It's a sense of communing with nature, with higher things. That's what it is for me. For some people, it's a sense of abandon. That's why you see people, some people listen to jazz, they want to dance. That's an element of it. But you know, people go to church and they also have a sense of abandon, and they dance and everything. Sure. So I'm saying that because people that want to detract from jazz would say that, oh, it's abandoned. That means you're doing something evil. Okay, so not necessarily so. So I use the word abandon, a sense of abandon, in the sense that you could abandon yourself to the Lord when you're in a sanctified church or someplace. So it's that kind of abandon. It's an abandon of spirit. So that's part of it. It's the sense of hope that life can be better, that things can be better. It's a sense of happiness where things, wow, this is great. That's some of what jazz is.
3: And why do you play jazz?
2: Well, I play jazz probably because in a former existence, I might have been a musician, and so that when I was born, I was already really attuned to jazz. I heard, as I said, when I was in the crib almost, I was listening to Fats Waller, and I know Fats Waller from earliest memories I can think about Fats Waller. And it imbued me with joy. So I think not only did I like music, and a lot of people like jazz, but I think I had an extra pull from wherever to become a musician, to want to do it. Now, I was also artistically inclined. I liked to draw. I liked to do watercolor paintings. And so I was artistically inclined. So that might be part of also my former existence, whatever. I came out this time as an artist, you know.
3: Why do you remain optimistic about the future of jazz?
2: Well, optimistic about the future of jazz. I am no more optimistic about the future of jazz as I am about the future of life, because life is jazz. So if somebody would say to me in World War II, oh, well, we're going to bomb Dresden, and I'm living in Dresden, and they're going to come over me with all these bombs, and so the world is going to be over. Well, that's possible, but jazz transcends that. Jazz transcends life and death as we know it on this planet. You see, jazz is something which is more universal, eternal. So it has, you say, optimistic about, well, this is funny, I'm optimistic about the soul, okay? I'm optimistic about that. So therefore, I'm optimistic about jazz.
3: Good answer. What is your greatest challenge?
2: My greatest challenge every day is to try to be a wipe out the karma, which is wipe out some of the ignorant things that I've done in my life, you know. And I've done plenty of them. I've done some very cruel things in my life, things that I'm very ashamed of, and that I, you know, but I guess it's part of the learning experience. But now I realize, and I'm still alive, so I have a chance to atone for them in some way. So that's my challenge. My challenge is to be able to be a more progressive, understanding, intelligent human being, because I believe that there is more to life than eating and I have to believe that there's more to the journey than am I getting too deep here for you? Okay.
3: What is your greatest joy?
2: Greatest joy. Well, that's, you know, that's like saying, well, what's your greatest record? I don't. My joy is, it's just life. And you know, music, of course, is a great help. I'm learning, as I alluded to earlier, I'm learning to be able to really absorb the fact that it's all good, you see, and in that, my greatest joy is everything. What you would consider, or people would consider, bad, that's all good. You see, this is where I'm trying to get that enlightenment and understanding.

0: a musician. I mean, I have fans writing me all over the world and stuff, and when I do a concert, and they like it, people are really, wow, you know, they want to touch my garment, all this kind of stuff. So, I mean, I don't know. I was placed here on the earth, and I'm trying to fulfill everything that I think I've been given to do. So, an enigma, I don't know, that's for other people. You know, they consider me an enigma.
1: You've accomplished a lot in your life. You've touched a lot of people. You've left a legacy that people study and listen to.
0: Study?
1: Study your music, saxophone
0: okay.
1: players.
0: Okay.
1: Listen to your solos, they transcribe them or learn from them.
0: Okay.
1: As you move forward here in what I call the third act of your life, are there any goals that you are looking to achieve while you're still here?
0: Oh, of course. Well, you know, I remember one time my wife and I were traveling to London to do a performance, and we had an article, somebody had written an article about us in the paper. So, you know, I think it was pre-performance. So we were on the plane, and the guy gave us his Daily Telegraph or something, big article, Sonny Rollins, and the title of the thing was End the Game. So in other words, according to this guy, and this must have been about in the 80s maybe, and so the idea was that, you know, this is Sonny Rollins' end game. This is, you know, what end game means, his last blowout, whatever, you know. So I sort of took exception to that. I said, well, why did this guy have the bullions to say that this is my, how does he know this is my end game? And I was right, because now this is over 20 years later, and I'm still in out here trying to reach my light at the end of the tunnel. So when you say my third act, we don't know how many acts do I have according to Brett Primrak.
1: Well, we have three. I base mine on Greek drama, three acts.
0: Oh, so this like my final, so this my end game again. You're giving me another end game,
1: no,
0: sorry.
1: The third act can last a long time.
0: Oh, okay, good. Well, thank you. I'm glad to hear that. Because
1: it's a different period. That's
0: okay,
1: all.
0: Okay. Well, I hope my last third act, I'm glad to hear you say that.
1: I see third act age 60 to age 100.
0: Okay. Well, you know, they say a man can live up to age 144, but not beyond. So maybe let's go beyond 100, if you don't mind, as long as we're conjecturing.
1: I don't mind. It's just that I, in my own life, thinking about being 60, I feel like I'm kind of in the third act of my life, because I think of it in a drama, as a dramatist. The third act, for me, is a way when everything kind of comes together. All the things that you've learned in the first two acts, you kind of apply in the third act. Those of us who go through this life and are open and learn, now is the time to apply that wisdom and to, you know, move on. So that's why I reference it as the third act.
0: Okay, well, that's okay.
1: I don't put an end point. I don't see it as an end game.
0: No,
1: no. There is no end game, because, like you, I don't see this life as one unit. I just see the continuum.
0: Continuum. Very good. I agree completely, absolutely.
1: Final question. You represent something.
0: Wait, I'm just getting rolling now. Don't make it the final question. Come on, let's go.
1: You say, you know, you have this role that I'm just curious about. As our elder, as one of the, I know you feel uncomfortable with this, but you are the leading jazz musician on planet Earth at this time because of your status and your age. Do you feel uncomfortable in that?

0: world? Do you feel people, you know, being famous and you know, people just want to touch you? Does that make you uncomfortable?
1: Well, you know, it might have at one time, but without assuming that this is me, that I am this great person, you say, without making that assumption, everything is fine. I'll accept all of that because I've been out here a while. I've played with a lot of people from different eras, and so on and so forth. So, you know, I'm a humble person, so I would never want to attribute any this kind of greatness to me. But I can accept it now. Some years ago, I couldn't accept it because I just didn't want. But I can accept that now because I know it's not the ultimate reality. And it's not my reality. See, that's the thing, Brett. It's not my reality. My reality is very much defined. I know what I'm trying to do. You know, sometimes I do interviews with people and they say, oh, gee, Sonny, I heard you practice. You still practicing? So I said, well, yeah, I'm still practicing, man, because I'm still alive. I'm still playing music. Yes, I'm still practicing. I'm still trying to do something, right? When I come to play, I'm not just going to go through what I've done in my past career and, you know, and thank you, lady. Even if people would want that, that's not who I am. So, yes, I'm still practicing. Okay, so my reality then is very much in focus. And it's something that I'm very much involved in and very much into every day. You see, so it's not a big deal to me anymore.
0: Okay.
2: The words of Sonny Rollins, and as you can hear, he does not suffer fools kindly. If you could see the expression on his face when the gentleman continues to argue his point, not Sonny Rollins' point, his point of Mr. Rollins being in his third act. Mr. Rollins said nothing about being in a third act, and the guy's going to push his you know, Greek drama analysis. And Mr. Rollins is just looking at him like, you know, you should really stop while you're ahead. And there's so much to mine and so much to love about Sonny Rollins. He really is a true example of us all. Example for us all, excuse me. I had such a good time talking to him a few years ago, doing an interview with him specifically about my father, but also just, you know, to hear what he had to say about life. He talked about at the end of his life, you know, or anyone's life, he said, yeah, you know, there are a lot of good people. There are a lot of people with a lot of talent, but your talent is not what keeps you in the hearts of people. You know, it's not the talent. It's the kind of human being you were. And he lived his life that way. And I would say, dare say, he and his wife, Lucille, who preceded him in death, both lived their lives that way. Lucille was his manager and would travel everywhere with him. And just one of the, you know, baddest black women you'll ever meet, stylish, did not mince words. Represented Sonny Rollins fiercely as an agent. I mean, he, you know, just as much as, and we have to remember this about jazz wives, right? Often they are there and they're really keeping things rolling. And in her case, he was together and he felt it was important to be together. He talks about early drug addiction in some of the interview that we did together, and how he kicked it and how he just thought it was really important to be, you know, as pristine as possible with your deeds. and your words and your actions. So I guess deeds are actions. It's a little redundant, but it's early. And so Lucille was the same way, you know, and always kind, always considerate, both of them. And he was never one of those musicians who allowed the fame, as you hear in this interview, fame or whatever modicum of fortune he received, or stature or access or power, any of those things, cloud his thinking on being very clear on who he was as a human being. And is he trying to contribute to bettering the human condition for all of us, not just himself? And he was a race man. You have to know that. Sonny Rollins was completely a race man. You know, he talked about the origins of the music and how it connected with Black people. He talked about his Caribbean upbringing. And while, for instance, I mean, this doesn't have to do with being a race man, but it does have to do with being Caribbean. While his mother brought him his first instrument and, you know, very happy that he was learning music. And I know my father went through this as well. Becoming a jazz musician was frowned upon. No one wanted a jazz musician in their family back then. They were like, surely you can hit higher heights or set your sights on something more acceptable. And, you know, there was no exception in Sonny Rollins' family growing up. He says, Harlem was my conservatory. He says, music, our music, was everywhere. You could hear it from the best players of every style. Kenny Drew and I used to go down to the Apollo to see Tiny Bradshaw and Louis Jordan. Duke Ellington lived around the corner from me. So did the singer and actress Ethel Waters, Ellington's principal composer Billy Strayhorn, the pianist Teddy Wilson, and the Renaissance poets County Cullen and Langston Hughes. So did the premier jazz tenorist of all time, Coleman Hawkins. His definitive recording of Body and Soul was and still is the cross that every jazz saxophonist has sooner or later to take up. If he was not Rollins' first hero, he probably had more to do with shaping the young Rollins than anybody else. And I just want to read a little bit. And this is an article in The Atlantic. I'll give you the author's name in a moment. where they talk about the Rollins household. In the Rollins household, learning an instrument was one thing, playing jazz was another. Many middle-class Blacks were fearful of what they saw as the social stigma of the music. All West Indian parents wanted children who would entertain by playing something at tea time on Sundays, Gloria Anderson, Rollins's older sister, says, but no one wanted them to think of becoming a jazz musician. Rollins's older brother, Val, was studying classical violin, but on his way to medical school, you see. Once it was clear where Sonny was headed, he became, in Anderson's words, the black sheep of the family. Anderson wasn't overjoyed when, years later, her own son, Clifton Anderson is the nephew of Sonny Rollins, and of course we send him and the whole Anderson family our condolences, when her son, Clifton, decided to follow in Uncle Sonny's rather than Uncle Val's footsteps. And you see the racial element here. It was okay to become a classical violinist, but as soon as you talk about jazz violin or jazz anything, nope, not so much. And, of course, Clifton Anderson became one of the most amazing and is one of the most amazing trombone players. And had remained in Sonny Rollins' band for a very long time. And, of course, a leader on it in his own right. So just a little insight into Mr. Rollins and we're going to move back into the music now. I'm just so thrilled to be able to bring this information to you. I'm trying to synthesize it in a way that makes sense. I feel like I'm falling short of the mark, but that's okay. you know. I don't think Mr. Rollins would want us to go for perfection. I think he'd want us to go for authenticity. And so that's what we're giving you this morning. And we hope you're learning something in the meantime. The author, by the way, of this Atlantic article that came out in July of 1999 is George W. Goodman, a would-be African-American saxophone player who turned to writer. After hearing Sonny Rollins, not right after, but he heard Sonny Rollins in a practice room next to him. He heard a saxophonist in a practice room next to him. And it just really, I'll give you that later, that encounter later, because it's a beautiful story. And it also woke him up in terms of his own prospect at being a successful jazz musician. So right now we're going to go to Without a Song, because I think that's the essence of what Mr. Rollins was saying. Like, you have to have a song in your heart, right? And even in the most horrific times, and, you know, and he states it very clearly in other interviews, where as a Black person, we went through some of the, and we continue to go through some of the most horrific times. But you need a song. And so he offers us a song. Enjoy.

Yes, indeed. Two from Way Out West, the recording where Mr. Rollins turned these Western tunes, I'm an Old Cowhand, we heard before that, on its ear. And so that was Way Out West, we just heard before that, I'm an Old Cowhand. And we opened up that musical set with Without a Song. Good morning. You're in tune to the Beyond Borders edition of the Morning Brew. My name is Katia Stitt. And tomorrow morning in the seat, Craig Williams will be with you. On Friday, it's Candy Shannon. I want to say kudos to all of the programmers that participated in our Miles Davis Centennial programming yesterday. It was extraordinary. And I had the privilege of being in New York this past weekend, and WKCR was just going off with the Miles Davis tribute. I mean, they were deep, deep, deep, deep, deep in the archives there. And yeah, there's nothing like good radio. There really is not. And I count WPFW among good radio, just like WKCR. So we're proud of our folks here and how they honored Miles. And Monday, Ellen Carter will be with you. On Tuesdays, Brother Jamil Muhammad with the Yardbird Suites edition. And then next week, Herb Taylor will be with you on Wednesday morning. Delighted to bring you this music. Delighted to remember such a profound human being on a spiritual level. Of course, on an artistic level, that's a given. We hear it. But I think what many think set Mr. Rollins apart from so many is the lack of ego, the lack of centering oneself. But how can oneself be of service to the greater good? And so we're going to continue down that path. We have so much more music to get in. But right now we're going to go to, excuse me, Sonny Rollins with Thelonious Monk, giving us Nutty. Stay tuned.

You know, we're going to run out of time on this one. We'll let it play, but we're going to play it again. And we have a story with this recording, so we'll share that in a minute. You are in tune to The Morning Brew, Beyond Borders Edition.

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1: 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Then at 6:30 in New York City and online, a 50-year review of U.S. labor history. Details and the latest labor arts news and events are available at laborheritage.org. In today's labor history on this date in 1935, the U.S. Supreme Court declared the Depression-era National Industrial Recovery Act to be unconstitutional about a month before it was set to expire. Today's labor quote is by Nelson Mandela, who said, "Young workers in Dublin, who in 1984 refused to handle the fruits of apartheid, provided inspiration to millions of South Africans that ordinary people far away from the crucible of apartheid cared for our freedom." 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More information at unionplus.org. 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
3: And of course, as we always say, we are a proud union shop, SAG-AFTRA here. And we say union yes every single time. Thank you, brother, for calling. I did not mean to rush off the phone. But before I go back to the Eternal Triangle, I'm going to play an excerpt now of Sonny Rollins talking about going to India and why he learned yoga. And again, just tying it together, you know, I always am so enraged, honestly, when musicians are seen as very flat, you know, like all they do is play. And they sometimes they're almost devoid of everything else. There is no family. There is no permanent home. There, you know, the stereotype and the reality are very far apart. And so today we're trying to unpack a more total picture of Sonny Rollins, of Mr. Rollins. And I hope you understand that, partly because he was close to my father and I got to know him over the years well. I would run into he and his wife, Lucille, often. And they were always so, you know, gracious to our family and to me. And so I just had, I developed a respect. I was reminded that I emceed an event at Duke Ellington School. And this was years ago when I was in my 20s when I first came to WPFW. I think this is how this came about. Tom Porter might be listening and remember this incident, but I believe it was, excuse me, with the poet turned president, Vaclav Havel. And Sonny Rollins was there and spoke. He did not play that night. He spoke prior to Vaclav Havel speaking. And it was just an extraordinary night. And I have to just be honest, I knew very little about Mr. Havel. And so it was an eye-opener for me. I learned a great deal. And the fact that, you know, Sonny Rollins was there and speaking so eloquently and, you know, always had this drive, a pursuit for justice. And for the humanity of all people to be respected. And so that's, you know, he was in a humanities role that night and so brilliant. Yeah. So we're going to move back into the music. But before that, we're going to hear Sonny Rollins talk about going to India, learning yoga, and why. Enjoy.
4: I I was looking for spiritual understanding at one point in my life. I realized that I didn't really have a direction. I knew what I wanted to do, but I didn't have the strength. Or I was drinking too much, smoking, I was using drugs, I was doing this. I mean, I didn't have anything firmly that said, oh, this is it. So I was looking for spiritual upliftment, if you can say, and I came upon yoga. I taught myself, and then I went to India and got more into it at an ashram. When I went to India, the only thing I took with me was a bag and my horn, and I was prepared to find my answers, and it worked out well. It's a monastic existence, but it's not. No one was required to stay there. In other words, I used to go into Bombay, get on the train, right into Bombay. In fact, I used to go to Bombay and I heard some great Indian music in Bombay. And I finally met some friends in Bombay. And so when you say monastic, I wasn't like in a cloistered place where you couldn't, you know, it wasn't like that. While you were at the ashram, there were certain, studies which we were engaged in. And actually, I had a chance to travel with the Swami, who was the head of this particular ashram. And we traveled through India, not very far, but on a nice trip we made. And the point was being in that atmosphere. That was what that's what it was about. There was not a lot of formal study, but there was some. There was some formal study, but it was up to you to sort of get yourself together. It wasn't like, I'm going to learn how to meditate and all this stuff. No, you had to want to meditate and be around like-minded people, be around people that had studied yoga and all of this stuff. It was more of that type of an atmosphere there. See, yoga means to join heaven and earth. That would be that is what that means, body and soul. That's what yoga means, to join them together. So when you're doing a exercise like they do in America, it's a big craze. They're talking about one form of yoga, hatha yoga. And I say exercises, but they're not exercises. They're positions through which you would get a insight into the higher. See, I mean, it's about your soul. It's not about your body. Body and soul are attached, so therefore you do these asanas and people think, well, that's yoga. Well, that's one form of yoga. There are many other forms of yoga, as I said. So I consider myself learning. I don't know everything about anything, but I know a little bit about yoga. It's never ending until you have to learn what life is about, what your place is in life. What am I here for? What am I supposed to be doing? Am I supposed to be doing something? I'm just here to enjoy, eat ice cream, and what's the point? So, you know, this is wisdom. Wisdom is gained slowly.

And Mr. Rollins kept up a 50-year yoga practice. 50 years. Truly amazing. And even as we mourn his loss, we are fortified by all the lessons that he has left us and all the gems and the insights he's given us, especially in a time where the world is so very troubled. You know, you try to find the joy, you try to find the meaning, and sometimes it's right in front of you. You know, pick up some Sonny Rollins, listen to Sonny Rollins. This is where we find the meaning, and so many others, including Sonny Stitt. So right now I'm going to play an excerpt from this interview that we did about Daddy, and I'm only going to play this one. I guess I'm going to try to find it. Oof, I don't know which one it is. I'm going to play an excerpt that talks about the apartment story, is what we called it. It's quite interesting, and it talks about how he got an apartment in Lower Manhattan, which is now a very posh apartment called none other than the Rollins apartment, which is quite interesting. For a very large sum of money, he laughed about that part. He was like, you know, I don't know. But at any rate, we're going to play this excerpt, and please forgive my part in this. It's not fully edited, but I think it's an important piece to share. Daddy and Sonny Rollins were close, and there's a famous picture of the two of them kissing. You might know it. It looks like a Herman Leonard, but it's not Herman Leonard who took that photo. It was just someone that was with them at the time. And they took this photo because at that time, the critics, you know, Daddy was kind of the old guard, if you will. And Sonny Rollins was a newer breed. And they were both named Sonny. And, you know, when folks need to write about something, they love to write about controversy, do they not? Or create controversy. I was listening to a podcast about how this is created among women in hip hop, but that's another story. But it's so true. You know, the media is great at creating a controversy between people where there is none. At any rate, they were, you know, saying to Daddy that, oh, he has been old guard and, you know, Sonny Rollins is a new thing and hip, etc. And they didn't feel that way about each other at all. And we won't have time, and I want to really have the edited version to play it. But Sonny Rollins talks about how Daddy was on heroin. He went to Lexington, Kentucky, and the prison there where many, many Fats Navarro, so many jazz musicians went to this prison that it was called the greatest band that never was within this prison. So many jazz musicians went there, and all they did was play all day and practice. They practiced. And then on Sundays or Saturdays on the weekend, the prison had an auditorium, and they would give a public performance for the folks that lived there. Isn't that amazing? World-class music being played by world-class musicians, all because they were incarcerated. And so he talks, though, about Daddy going away to Lexington, and Sonny Rollins also ended up there as well for a time. And then coming back, and all of the cats, all the younger cats like Sonny and others, were watching Daddy to see if he would stay clean from heroin. And he did. And it made them want to get clean. And so this is the relationship that they had. And I'm just going to play this excerpt about this apartment. And then we'll go into one of the songs from Sonny Side Up, which is Dizzy Gillespie, Sonny Stitt, Sonny Rollins. And the story he told me there, and I don't think I recorded it. I think we were just talking then. But he said that Dizzy called each of them. This is their only, first and only time recording together, although they had been to jam sessions together. You know, they met actually when Daddy came into a rehearsal, in a rehearsal space. He came in to not to rehearse with him, but to a rehearsal.

0: friends and said, man, Sonny Stitt can't wait to get at you tomorrow. Can't wait. Is chomping at the bit. He is going to lay you out. So just, you know, come with your A game. They both came in the room, not knowing the other had been told that, you know, this by Dizzy. And Dizzy was a great prankster. He's very funny. Man, so it wasn't until after the session that they found out that they had both been kind of had, if you will. But it made for an extraordinary session and a good laugh. So after this excerpt, we're going to hear Sunny Side of the Street. And it, you know, it's such a beautiful song. It really warms my heart because of the words to Sunny Side of the Street, and to hear Dizzy sing it, and to hear the two Sunnies together in this one moment. This whole album, extraordinary, but in this one moment. So without further ado, we will hear the story.
1: I liked Sonny because Sonny was good to me. He helped me to learn to play. Now, I was, at the time, I was, I don't know where I was living at. I'm from New York. I was born in New York.
2: Yes,
1: I know. Mm-hmm. Right, so I don't know where I was living with my family, who lived up on the hill, up on Edgecombe Avenue, or I was living someplace else. I'm not sure, but anyway, I needed an apartment. So Sonny said, okay, look, I know a place you can live. So I said, oh, yeah, where? So he took me down to Grand Street, which is in the Jewish part of Manhattan, old-time Jewish part of Manhattan, Lower East Side, real old-time Jewish part of Manhattan.
2: Yeah.
1: Now, on the street that I live, Grand Street, he showed me this apartment, and it was just what I needed. It was on the first floor, and it was just what I needed. I was, at that time, I was single. Now, while I was there, well, that comes later. I married, and she lived there for me, with me for a while. On Grand Street. And then later on, unfortunately, we got divorced. And then I got another woman that moved in there, which we later married. Mm-hmm. But she also lived down there on Grand Street with me.
2: Yes, I remember Lucille well. Yeah, beautiful woman.
1: So, I want to mention that on Grand Street, which is an old street, as I tell you. These are old tenement buildings of when Jewish people first came to New York. So Grand Street was an old, the section was all Jewish section. Only tenements on that building. On that street, rather. But across the street, on Grand Street, there was another building that was similar to my building. And actually, it was an old building, but it had been refurbished. Whoever bought the building, they fixed it up more modern. Not that, you know, it was still in a old neighborhood, but you know, they didn't turn into Park Avenue. They didn't do that. But anyway, the point I'm making is that in that building, which is almost straight across Grand Street from me, there were kids that used to play with Count Basie.
2: Yes.
1: Right, and they lived there. Now, these are older guys that be way before my time. But I knew who they were. They were very famous in the jazz field. And I can't think of the names right now, but a lot of them lived there. because I'd say they're not in Northern

0: So I didn't introduce myself or anything. You know, it's a busy Jewish street. Everybody's got all sorts of things going on. And I just see these guys. But I knew who they were. They had a big reputation as early members of Con Gracie's organization.
1: Mm-hmm.
0: Right. So I don't know whether Sonny had anything to do with them or not. Because I just saw them and said, oh, yeah, there's Eddie Durham, who was one of the first guys to play electric guitar. And everything. He had an all-girl band at one time. Eddie Durham, yes. Very, very, if you look him up, you'll see that he made an impression on the music industry. They all lived there. I didn't speak to them. I didn't know them. I didn't go over there. You know, so anyway, and by living on Grand Street, I used to, there was a drummer friend of mine that moved in to that building, with the same building I was in, and he lived right next door to me. His name was Freddie Dunlop. Kenny Dunlop, or Freddie, I can't remember. His last name was Dunlop. And he played with a lot of people. He played with Monk. He played with a lot. He said he was well known. I just can't think of it, but it was Kenny Dunlop or Freddie Dunlop. Anyway, his wife became pregnant. And we lived right next door to each other on the ground floor. So when his wife was pregnant, and I used to blow my horn in that place all the time in my apartment. And I was worried. I said, damn, she needs some privacy, you know.
1: Right, right.
0: And so I felt very bad that, you know, I had to practice. But at the same time, she was there. The baby was born. She was pregnant. So anyway, I stopped to think about that. So when I used to walk around down there, the area was old. There was nice. I think they tore all that stuff down now.
1: Yeah.
0: But anyway.
1: Yeah,
0: did
1: it's mostly gone, unfortunately. Yeah.
0: Oh, yeah, it's gone. Mm-hmm. And did you know that they have a building there now called the Rollins?
1: Really? Is it named after you?
0: Yeah.
1: Oh, I didn't know, but that's fantastic. I'm going to go find it the next time I'm in New York. That's wonderful.
0: Well, it's right down. They now call that area Essex Crossing. They took down all the old buildings all the way for many blocks, and they put up new buildings. One of the new buildings they put up, they named it the Rollins, and they have, Target on the ground floor. And then the other store that is a Trader Vic's.
1: Oh, really? Oh.
0: Yeah. That's on the ground floor.
1: Right.
0: Upstairs, it's a residential building.
1: Right, I see. Okay.
0: So you have to go down there one day and see it, or pull it up on your computer. You could, they'll tell you something about it. It's called the Rollins.
1: I will do that. That's fantastic.
0: Yeah, that's all coming from me living down there. And this, so what I used to do, I was sorry about having to practice and make all this noise, and this woman's pregnant right next door. So I began one day I was walking around Delancey Street, and I happened to look up and I saw, I mean, I knew there was a bridge there, but I never went up there.
1: Mm-hmm.
0: So I saw the steps. I said, oh, let me walk up there and just look at it.
1: Mm-hmm.
0: So I walked up the steps, Katia. And then I saw, wow, this is a nice empty space up here. No, nobody up there. So I said, let me walk. So I started walking across. You walk across the bridge and you end up in Brooklyn.
1: Yeah.
0: Okay, so I was up there and I walked almost all the way across. And I said, wow, I can come up here with my horn. There's nobody walking up there. It was in the day. It was maybe one person walking that I saw up there. So I said, wow, this would be a great place for me to come up and practice.
1: Oh, wow. That's amazing.
0: And that's how I started going up on the bridge. And it's beautiful. I was up there and it played, hardly anybody was walking across the bridge. And I'd be up there all day.
1: Oh my goodness.
0: Be up there all day. Sometimes I'd even be up there going into the night. You know, some people would be crossing maybe more in the evening after work, you know.
1: Yes. Mm-hmm.
0: But still, mm-hmm. It was not that many people. Nobody paid any attention to me. They must have said, who's this crazy guy over there playing the saxophone? But they didn't say nothing to me, so I didn't say nothing to them.
1: Right.
0: And, you know, I was in a place, Katia, where nobody from the trains could see me, and nobody from the cars could see me.
1: Oh, that's great. Oh, wow.
0: Right. I had a perfect spot.
1: Right.
0: Where nobody could see me, they could hear me, you know, and then they had the boats below on the river, you know. I'd blow real loud and sometimes they'd answer me and like that. But nobody could really see me.
1: Right.
0: So this was it was like God had said, well, Sonny, I'm going to give you something because he's trying to be nice to this lady. You know?
1: Yeah.
0: So now I remember her name. I mean, the guy's name is Frankie Dunlop.
1: Frankie Dunlop.
0: Sure, that's who it was, his wife.
1: Yeah.
0: Anyway, so I said to God, thank you, God, for bringing me up and bringing me a place where I could practice. And that's when I used to go. I used to go up there every day. I brought a couple of people up there with me. I brought this guy, Jackie McLean. He came up there with me.
1: Oh, yeah. Yeah, I know Mr. McLean, or I knew him well.
0: Yes. Yeah, and then there was a guy that used to play with the Monks, Steve, he played soprano saxophone. I'm blanking on these names now, but he played with Monk.
1: Mm-hmm.
0: He's a white guy. He played.
1: Not Steve Lacy.
0: Yeah, Steve Lacy.
1: Yeah, of course. I actually interviewed him for the Smithsonian. Mm-hmm. I remember Steve well.
0: Right.
1: Oh.
0: So
1: wow.
0: I used to go by Steve's house when he lived in the Bowery.
1: Uh-huh.
0: And I used to go by there. Then when I found the bridge, I went by. I said, look, man, there's a great place to practice. And I go up there every day. Why don't you come up there with me? So Steve came up there with me a couple of times. And I had some other people different times. But anyway, that was it. That was the, God gave me that bridge to practice.
1: Yeah.
0: And it was so beautiful that, but getting back to your father, your father gave me that, brought all that to me.
1: Right.
0: Mm. Your father was really a beautiful human being, and he was really kind.
1: Mm.
0: And as I said, your father showed me a lot of music besides that. And here people are trying to make us rival and all, you know.
1: Yeah, yeah. Did you all ever discuss that? The fact that...
2: Sonny Rollins on how he found the bridge and his relationship with Daddy. We're going to go to the bridge right now. He said in an article about it, "I was so close to the sky, it was spiritual." And of course, you heard him thinking about karma and how he was trying to do something nice so the drummer's wife could have her privacy. And, you know, when you're pregnant, it's a road. We'll say it's a tough road, but it's a road. And he knew that. And so he was trying to be considerate. And he felt like God rewarded him with this bridge where he practiced from 59 to 61 and brought so many people there, like Jackie McLean and Steve Lacy. So we're going to hear the bridge. And then after that, we'll go to From the Eternal Triangle, Sunny Side of the Street. This is our really love letter to Sonny Rollins, thanking him for everything he's given us. I hope you've enjoyed this morning. I've so enjoyed immersing myself and bringing this to you. And please forgive all the flaws and the not so great sound. I hope you could hear beyond that what was coming from the heart. So, The Bridge, Sonny Rollins.

try to make myself a better person and who didn't. I would like to be remembered as someone who tried to make myself a better person and who didn't listen to the crowd. I mean, my music and all that stuff, I didn't even think about that. I listened to my conscience and fighting that fight within myself. And to be remembered like that, I've got to keep fighting, which I'm doing every day. This is a constant fight till we leave this plane and go someplace else.

Well, we hate to leave you this morning. We really do hope that you have garnered something that you can take into the rest of your day, maybe the rest of the week, maybe the rest of your life. Maybe you'll start a yoga practice like Sonny Rollins, you know? And you heard him say those, that, and he said it to me in the end of our interview. He's like, you know, what I play and how I play, that's not what's important to me. I want to be remembered for the person that kept working on himself, that kept trying, that kept striving, that kept moving forward, that kept in the struggle. And Mr. Rollins, you are definitely remembered for that. So inspirational. And we thank you, thank you, thank you. I do want to, because I think it lines up, I want to let you know that at 1 p.m. today,

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0: Yes, indeed, John Coltrane playing to another packed house here at the Half Note. And the popular My Favorite Things is being played that you hear in the background. Jimmy Garrison with McCoy Tyner and Elvin Jones. Coltrane will be appearing here until Sunday night, by the way. And then starting Tuesday, we have the pleasure of presenting Art Blakey and the Quintet here at the Half Note. And they'll be with us next Friday night with our Portraits in Jazz show. Live, that is. Of course, we're with you with our show from 11:15 until midnight throughout the week, from Monday right through Friday. Tomorrow night, Sounds of the Big Bands from 10 until midnight. This is Alan Grant, reminding you to stay beautiful and reminding you that part of the cost of the stereo remote broadcast is defrayed by the Half Note Club, remote engineering by SitSign.
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4: 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I am Craig Williams. This is Morning Brew, Classic Jazz Edition. I will be your host, programmer, DJ, engineer, board operator, chief cook, bottle washer, and clown bus driver for the next 2 hours and 35 minutes. All right. Yes, that was John Coltrane Quartet. However, as my colleague Miles Willis often says, the Elvin Jones Quartet featuring John Coltrane, because in this particular tune, Mr. Jones was really driving it, really, really hitting it hard on the drum kit. Recorded May 7th, 1965, and this was a radio broadcast for 40 years. It was available only as a low-quality bootleg taken off the radio, but this was the first authorized release from 2005, re-engineered from Mr. Coltrane's personal master tapes. So there you have it. It's a impulse release, of course. All right. We are going to continue where we left off 2 weeks ago with the new releases, recent releases. A few of these are a little older than others because I haven't done recent release programs in a while, but and a couple tunes I may have played for you before, don't remember, frankly. But for the most part, it's going to be new stuff that you may not have heard, or certainly not heard on Morning Brew Classic Jazz Edition. So first up, and I know I have played this before, is going to be Baltimore's own Javier Nero Jazz Orchestra. doing softly as in a morning sunrise. Sunrise should be coming up pretty soon, if not already here. Can't tell because there's no windows to the outside here in the studio. The name of the album, Alcabulan, Outside in Music. So enjoy.

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This is Morning Brew. I am Craig Williams, your host, programmer, and DJ for this morning, and it is my pleasure to be here with you. It is my pleasure to spin some tunes, some recent releases for you. So we started out with Javier Nero and his jazz orchestra. The name of the tune, Softly as in a Morning Sunrise. A very large contingent of players here, but special guests on the tune we heard would be Veronica Swift on voice and Warren Wolf on the vibraphone. We then went to trumpeter Brian Lynch from his 2026 release, Torchbearers, on Holistic Music Works. And we heard But Beautiful, the Jimmy Van Heusen, Johnny Burke tune. Mr. Lynch on trumpet, Charles McPherson on alto saxophone. Rob Schneiderman on piano, Boris Kozlov on bass, and Kyle Swan on drums. Mr. Swan was also the drummer in the rhythm section of the Javier Nero Jazz Orchestra. We then went to a fairly recent release by alto and soprano saxophonist Steve Wilson on Smoke Sessions. The name of the album, Enduring Sonance, and the name of the tune was The Surest Things Can Change. Mr. Wilson was joined by Joe Locke on vibraphone, Rene Rosnes on keyboards, Jay Anderson bass, Kedrick Scott on drums. And we concluded that set with bassist Carlos Enriquez and his large ensemble. And the tune we heard was Green Chimney, the name of the album, Monk Conclave, on seems to be self-released, but I'm not sure. Anyway, that brings us up to date. Hope you're enjoying the music. I'm certainly enjoying playing it for you. And as always, I thank everyone who is a supporter member of WPFW, especially those in the Jazz and Justice Circle, those who have pledged at least $1,000 all at once or in many little bits in a calendar year. And if you would like to join the Jazz and Justice Circle, you can go to our website, wpfwfm.org, and hit the big red Donate Now button. All right, we are going to continue with a recent release by English bassist, NEA jazz master, Dave Holland. And he is with Norma Winstone Vocals and the London Vocal Project, directed by Pete Churchill. We're going to hear the tune Inner Traces from the album Vital Spark, The Music of Kenny Wheeler.

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2: 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Again, I am Craig Williams here with the Classic Jazz Edition on Thursdays, and Candy Shannon rounds out the week on Fridays with her Jazz Edition. If you're just tuning in, we are playing new and recent releases, all from 2026, most of them in the past couple months, but some have been lingering in my two-play box for a while. In this last set, we started out with bassist extraordinaire Dave Holland, along with Norma Winstone on voice and the London Vocal Project, directed by Pete Churchill. Nikki Isles on piano, James Madren on drums, Mark Lockhart on reeds. The name of the album, Vital Spark, the music of Kenny Wheeler, and the tune we heard was Inner Traces. This was an Edition Records release, English label. We then went to drummer percussionist Florian Arbenz, featuring Bill Frisell and on guitar, and Greg Osby on reeds, kicking off kind of three guitar-centered pieces in a row. We heard the title track from Quiet Nights on Conversation Lab. We then went to the Reed Houston Project, which includes Mr. Houston on drums, Hugo Cruz on percussion, Tony DePaulis on bass, Billy Test on keyboards, Keith Bishop on saxes and flute, and featuring guitarist Dan Wilson, a fine young gentleman and a fine young guitarist. The tune we heard was a Ted Dameron composition, NID, G-N-I-D. The name of the record, Home, and produced by Reed Houston Productions. Then we went to a guitarist that I'm not overly familiar with, but this showed up on my doorstep and I played it and liked it because interested in it because of the people playing with him on drums. We have noted studio musician Steve Gadd, Zakiah Curtis on keyboards, Lakeith Curtis on bass, I do believe they are brothers, and Craig Handy on flute and reeds. The name of the album, Border Crossing, the name of the guitarist is Early Times, and he is actually noted more as a blues rock guitarist and vocalist and a DJ on what was the precursor to Sirius XM. That would be Sirius Satellite Radio. And the name of the album is Border Crossings. The name of the tune we heard was Chicago Sundown. And it's from Dealer's Choice Records. And we conclude it with a very interesting album called Barcode by tenor saxophonist Ben Wendell. And he was joined by four vibraphonists. We have Joe Ross on vibraphone and marimba, Simon Mollier on vibraphone, chromatic bellophon and effects, Patricia Barber on vibraphone and effects, and Juan Diego Villalobos on vibraphone, mallet station, and percussion. The name of the tune was Oja Maria, a Antonio Carlos Jobim composition. The rest of the compositions on this CD were all by Ben Wendell. And this was also an Editions Records release. That brings us up to date. We're just going to continue with some new releases, and this one is brand new by Lakeisha Benjamin on a new label, Artwork Records. She is joined by all kinds of great players on this new CD, and on this particular tune, she is joined by pianist Hiromi and others. So, and this particular piece would be Flame Keeper. Enjoy.

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1: 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On today's Labor Arts Calendar, Three Roads, Labor, Music, Ecology. 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In today's labor history, on this date in 1969, John L. Lewis died. A legendary figure, he was president of the United Mine Workers from 1920 to 1960 and a driving force behind the formation of the Congress of Industrial Organizations, or CIO. Today's labor quote is by John L. Lewis, who said, "The labor movement is organized upon a principle that the strong shall help the weak." 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
1: 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And the community is you, and I personally thank you from the deepest reaches of my heart. All right. Let's see. There is a heat advisory for today through Saturday morning. Today and tomorrow, the daytime highs are going to be up there in the mid-90s, and with the humidity, the feels-like temperature is going to be above 100. So be careful, stay cool, stay hydrated. We love our listeners, and I don't want anybody getting heat stroke. All right. What else do we have to tell you? The World Cup kicks off today. The organization that awarded our warrior president a peace prize. What do you think of that? And speaking of this benefit concert, the last I checked yesterday, there's less than 20 tickets left. Just letting you know. Both Amy K. Bormet and Elijah Jamal Balbed were on What's at Stake with Denise Young yesterday. If you missed that, it is available in our archives at wpfwfm.org under the drop-down programming menu. And while you're there, if you missed your chance to make a donation during the spring drive that ended a few weeks ago, there's the big red Donate Now button. In that last set of new releases, we heard from three women reed players who were very much on the scene. The first was a brand new release by Lakeisha Benjamin. Alto player, Energizer Bunny, as if you will. And this tune featured both Hiromi on piano and Chris Potter on tenor, Miss Benjamin on alto, Oscar Perez on Fender Rhodes, Miki Hayama on synthesizer, Richie Good on Goods, plural, on bass, and Elias Bailey on tuba. He's normally her bassist, and Jonathan Barber on drums. All right, and this is a very interesting album. Lots of different musicians featured, including Sean Jones from Baltimore, Jeff Tane Watts, Chief Zion Atunde Ajua on reeds, and Terrence Blanchard on trumpet. Artwork Records release. We then went to tenor player Maria Grand and her album Both Sides. She was joined by DC's own The Morning Brew Jazz Notes Edition's own Ellen Carter's son, Rahsaan Carter, on bass. Shakur Hakim on percussion. Miguel Russell on drums. And Emmanuel Michael on guitar. Oh, not on that track. Okay. And we concluded with alto saxophonist Angelica Nasir, I think I'm pronouncing that correct, her album Chicago Tapes, and we heard the tune Fluxed, Jason Adasevich on vibes, Nicole Mitchell on flute, Mike Reed on drums, Dave Rempis on alto and tenor, and DC's own, WPFW's own, Luke Stewart on bass guitar. Okay. So that brings us up to date. We have about 37 minutes, a little less, left in the program. We have Democracy Now! Coming up at 8 o'clock, followed by E. Ethelbert Miller on the margin, followed by Dave Zirin and Company bringing you The Collision, Sports and Politics. 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Scooter Magruder brings you Don't Forget the Blues at noon. 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Tim Masters brings you Jazz Master 7 to 10, and Rusty Hassan rounds out the day with his late-night jazz 10 to midnight. We're just going to continue with some more new releases, recent releases, and any questions or comments about the music, I can be reached at the studio at 202-588-0893. We heard tenor player Chris Potter featured on that Lakeisha Benjamin tune, and here he is with his own recent release called Alive with Ghosts Today on Edition Records, and the tune is The Heavens in Scarlet.

All right, folks. Good morning one last time for today. Continuing with new releases. In this last set, we heard from tenor saxophonist Chris Potter, along with Bill Frisell guitar, Bernice Travis bass, Nate Smith drums, Rain Moore clarinet, Zachariah L. Magabel trombone, and Sarah Caswell violin. Heavens in Scarlet from Alive with Ghosts Today, one edition. We then went to trumpeter Ted Chubb live at the Statuary in Jersey City. He was joined by DC's own Bruce Williams on alto saxophone. And Oscar Perez, who we heard earlier with Lakeisha Benjamin on keys, Tom DiCarlo bass, and Jerome Jennings drums. After that, we heard from pianist Ted Rosenthal and his trio plus special guest Ken Palapsky. Mr. Palapsky unfortunately passed away this year in early February while on the jazz cruise. He was scheduled to perform and didn't show up. They found him in a stateroom. We heard Mr. Rosenthal's composition Sunny Side Up. The rest of the trio was Martin Wynn. Let me double check that. Noriko Ueda on bass, and Tom Horner on drums. After that, we went to guitarist Vladimir Redzik, Bishop's Gambit, on First Time Around. Appears to be self-released. Joining Mr. Redzik on guitar was Steve Ash on piano and Jonathan Meyer on bass, and Steve Little on drums. And let's see, Playing Underneath Me Now is a new release, been out for a few months, by alto saxophonist Jesse Davis, Spike Wilner on piano, John Weber on bass, and Lewis Nash on drums. We are hearing the appropriately titled It's Just Farewell, as I am out of here. Mr. Davis's composition. But it's not just farewell to my wonderful listeners. It's goodbye and see you later. Ja mata, or bachi bachi ciao.

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1: Welcome to On the Margin with E. Ethelbert Miller. My guest today is Nell Irvin Painter. Nell Irvin Painter is the author of several important books. Among them are The History of White People, Sojourner Truth, A Life, A Symbol, Old in Art School, A Memoir of Starting Over, and I Just Keep Talking, A Life in Essays. Nell Irvin Painter is the Edwards Professor of American History Emeritus at Princeton University. How are you doing today, Mel?
2: Good morning.
1: All right. Well, I tell you what I want to ask you first.
2: Yeah.
1: You've done a number of self-portraits.
2: I have.
1: What do you see when you paint or sketch yourself?
2: A shape. I started doing self-portraits when I was in Mason Grove School of the Arts. That was my BFA. And we had, it was a lot of life drawing. And I knew that I would mainly be doing figurative painting, and I would be doing people I know, which meant dark skin. And dark skin is different from light skin in terms of its reflexivity, the depth of color. You can almost do a flat white for a white person and get away with it. But if you do a flat black, well, Kerry James Marshall, he doesn't do flat black, but it kind of looks like that. But that is a choice that he makes, and it's a statement. So I had to figure out how to deal with dark skin without my model. So I had this handy model with me always, which was me. So that's how I started doing it. But also in figurative painting of black subjects, there's the whole question of how light or dark your skin looks. And my skin, as you're seeing me, actually looks a little lighter, I think, than I actually am because of the place that I'm in and the lights. But you can't just make a mistake about that. And I actually asked Julie Meretu about her decision not to do figurative painting. Mm-hmm. And part of it was the complicated statements, non-statements about what skin color you use.
1: Well, let me ask you this. You're doing a self-portrait. Okay, and I'm looking at you on Zoom right now.
2: Yeah.
1: Would you be emphasizing your eye, your nose, your lips? I'm thinking of like, if I look at Van Gogh, I'm looking
2: at.
1: So what should I focus on you?
2: I made so many that I could just do what I wanted. People ask me, what do you get out of painting? Mm-hmm. And it's total freedom. It's fiction. Mm-hmm. It's not a statement.
1: Okay, let me ask you a tougher question then, okay. Painter. Okay. Since you are a historian, what might a historian learn from studying the history of your face?
2: Well, first of all, a historian would want to know what's the archive, what's the source. So if they were looking at me on Zoom, they would probably have faith that this is a sincere representation. But then they would ask how the representation got made. Where is this person? When? To whom is she speaking? For what purpose? They would say, what is that background? So there would be all these questions about the, shall I say, integrity of the source? Because historians want to know, for instance, if you were painting me now, that would be one thing. But if you took a screenshot and then you painted me another year or three or four, that would be a question that a historian would want to grapple with. Mm.
1: You once wrote that Sojourner Truth taught you how to love visual images. What did you mean by that?
2: But first of all, wait a minute, Ethelbert. Okay. I want to congratulate you and thank you for the thoughtfulness and the preparation. I've been following you on these conversations, and I'm so impressed that you're so well prepared.
1: Well, so that's respecting
2: that
1: you
2: for man. Granted these days.
1: Well, yeah, I'm going to tell you something. I was so intimidated in terms of interviewing you.
2: Oh no, not at all.
1: Okay.
2: Anyway, you ask about Sojourner Truth,
1: right?
2: Sojourner Truth got me back into images. Back in the 60s, when I was an undergraduate, because I'm older than you, even. And,
1: Thanks for reminding me about
2: yeah.
1: that.
2: No, you should be proud. We should be
1: Right.
2: proud of being old. Look at us. We are still going strong. We are still doing things, and we are wise.
1: And you are gorgeous.
2: Oh, thank you. You know, my mother, her second book was a memoir called I Hope I Look That Good When I'm That Old. And people say that to me now. But anyway, about images. Okay. So when I was an undergraduate in the 60s at Berkeley, for a while I was an art major. So my father taught me how to draw. I drew forever. I'm still drawing now. But, you know, in the 60s, and this is the early 60s, this is not even your 60s, which is really a different era. My early 60s are more like the 50s, and your 60s are the 60s. So, who were the Black women artists? You know, I knew Elizabeth Catlett, who was in Mexico, but I didn't have any artists around me, whereas I come from an academic family. My grandfather was a professor. I knew how to write. And so that was an easier path. And also, I got a C in sculpture, which made me think, oh, I don't have enough talent, which of course was silly, youthful thinking. But that's, I mean, people still think that way. Oh, what a talented artist. I now think that talent is something you shows you something you like to do enough to get good at. It's something you like. Anyway, so I set aside visual art for a long time and pursued my life. I love history. So I was doing what I love. But then in the 90s, when I started on Sojourner Truth, she did not read and write. So the questions that we talked about earlier about sources, everything in text that we have access to for Sojourner Truth comes from somebody else. It's mediated. And other people have their own reasons for portraying her and portraying her as they did. So how did Sojourner Truth want us to see her? Well, she took her photographs. She had her photographs taken. And so she handed me and us a way of understanding her. And so at that time, I was still at Princeton. And Princeton has a wonderful art history library, which I'm very grateful for. So I went over and taught myself the rhetoric of the imaging. And I loved it. I loved it. And I was also getting sick of Princeton. So I thought, you know, I want to go to art school. And I wanted to, and I did. I could.
1: You mentioned this image of Sojourner Truth,
2: Yeah.
1: and I think of one of the most photographed person when photography was new, and that's Frederick Douglass.
2: Oh, yeah.
1: What do you see when you look at Sojourner Truth, Frederick Douglass, and even the photograph of Harriet Tubman that we
2: Yeah.
1: have?
2: Okay, as far as I know, there are only two photographs of Harriet Tubman. One is in her youth, and what strikes me about that photograph is that she is wearing a corset, which is, for me, says a whole lot about her self-fashioning. And then there's one where she's very old and she's sitting in front of the house in Auburn, New York. So we have just these two images of her. And the younger one is more like Sojourner Truth in that she would be sitting for that. That's a portrait. Sojourner Truth, she had about 40, 40 carte de visite and cabinet cards. And so she portrayed herself for us. And the way I got started on Sojourner Truth, A Life, a Symbol, was the contrast between the verbal characterizations as as I saw them in the 80s and 90s, of this fierce person who's anti-womaning and taking down her bodice and telling people what to do and what to, you know, she's very fierce. Mm-hmm. But the photographs are this composed bourgeoise with her knitting in her hands. Mm-hmm. And so I am now working on a new Sojourner Truth, which is called Sojourner Truth Was a New Yorker, and She Didn't Say That. Mm. And one chapter is Sojourner Truth Knitter.
1: Okay. What is the relationship between text and visual arts? Because sometimes you have work that combines the two.
2: Yeah, yeah. It took me 10 years after my MFA to feel comfortable using text again in my visual art.
1: Why is that?
2: Because, my teachers at Mason Gross, at Rutgers, and then at the Rhode Island School of Design would always slap my hand if I wanted to use text. And I suppose that was the right thing to do because mm-hmm. it focused me on images. But there's a lot of text in the way we make art now. And so over 10 years, I managed to pull the two together. And so I use text freely now in my visual art. But one of my teachers, Judy Glansman at the Rhode Island School of Design at RISD, taught me something that was absolutely crucial. And that was the difference between visual meaning and what I call discourse meaning, that is text, words. And my use of text in visual art has to have visual meaning as well as discursive meaning. Hmm.
1: In your book, Nell Painter, in your book, I Just Keep Talking, you write about the visual artist Alma Thomas. She died in 1978.
2: Yes.
1: Thomas is a key figure to anyone studying the history of visual arts in D.C. Absolutely. Talk about her work and the influence she had on you.
2: Alma Thomas had no influence on me.
1: But you wrote about her.
2: I wrote about her because I was asked to write about her. And I found her fascinating, starting with she was an old woman when she became famous.
1: Right.
2: And she was an old woman. She was retired when she could devote herself to her art full time. So to start with, it's an old woman story. And it's an old woman story with her own money. So she had the money. She went to New York in the summers to peruse the art as it was going on at the time. She had her own money to go to American University and study there. She had her own money to subscribe to expensive art magazines. She had her own money. And so that was the easy way in. But as I got into talking about her, writing about her, I found her really fascinating as a person of her generation and place. And one of the things that I think I talked about it, I don't remember, but you know, she was at Howard University, mm-hmm. famous for color. Right.
1: The color school.
2: And she shared those views.
1: Yeah.
2: She shared those views.
1: Yeah, yeah.
2: But what I spoke of earlier is really what I found fascinating about her as an individual, as a creator. As for her art, that mm-hmm. also absolutely fascinating. And her ability to work abstractly at a time when the, well, in, two things I want to say. One is she's working abstractly at a time when the market wants Black artists to make representations of Blackness. Mm-hmm. And the second thing was her colleague, Lois Mayhew Jones, who was actually younger than she but as an artist worked in an older way.
1: Right.
2: Very French influence, very early 20th century influence, and art that said, I have mastered this. Mm-hmm. And that's not what Thomas did. She did her own work.
1: Right. But I think they're very important. But, you know, when you think about Thomas and think about yourself, talk about the freedom women discover with age.
2: Okay. You know, when I was doing my book tour for Old and Art School, I would say, I want to do for old what James Brown did for black. Say it loud. I'm old and I'm proud. And if I had a really good, warm audience, I'd say, do you want to do it? And, you know, I remember, I think it was the very first time the book came out. It was in the New York Public Library. It had a wonderful big audience, mostly white people, mostly white women, mostly older white women. And, you know, they were such a warm audience. And so I said, I want to do for old what James Brown did for black. And mm-hmm. Say it loud. I'm black and I'm proud. Say it loud. I'm old and I'm proud. You want to do it? They said, yeah. We could do it. We could do it. So say it loud. I'm old and I'm proud. All these old white women, they're old and they're proud. But now say it loud. Say it loud. I'm black and I'm proud. They were good with that. Say it loud. I'm.
1: Right. A little difficult. Well, look, let's, Nell Payne, take us back to your first month at the Rhode Island School of Design.
2: God.
1: Because that seems to be a major transition there. So just to capture that moment for us.
2: Yeah. I thought, first of all, I should say my BFA was in my own beloved state of New Jersey, which is very multiracial, multi-ethnic, and is in a university in which there are a lot of women professors and black women professors. So, you know, I was recognizable at Rutgers in a way I was not recognizable in Rhode Island. Providence is very different demographically, and art school there is very different demographically. So I was nobody. Right. Actually, I stayed nobody. And in many ways in the art world, I'm still nobody. But I remember feeling free, actually, when I first went to Providence, free to spend my time on my art and did not have to worry about America.
1: Well, hold that for a second. Did you feel at any time that the weight of history was a burden?
2: No.
1: Okay.
2: The weight of history is never a burden. I love history. But maybe we're using history in a different way.
1: Well, maybe I'm thinking about history as a discipline, you know, where you're all of a sudden now you're changing, you're pursuing your art. So you're sort of free from the whole thing of that discipline of studying history.
2: No, I never felt this studying history as a burden. Never.
1: Okay.
2: I love history. I love the archive. As I say, historians are people who read other people's mail.
1: I'm going to remember that.
2: Yeah. What a pleasure. So history was never a burden for me. And I could code switch back and forth between the authenticity of the archive and doing history and the fiction of making images. So I always have felt when I make images, I'm making fiction.
1: Right.
2: So it's not tethered to history. It's not tethered to correct representation. And I struggle with the whole question of representation as in racial representation, not in my art, but in my history writing. And so it comes up over and over with Sojourner Truth, because I know that many of my readers want her to be a representative Black person. And she has been turned into a representative Black person, that is to say, a Southerner who speaks some version of what people recognize as Southern. When she was an extraordinarily, she was an extraordinary individual. I am always struck by her intelligence and her ability to use her text, which is the Bible, to make political statements and to bring people to recognition of the situation the United States was in before the Civil War. But Sojourner Truth was a New Yorker, and she was proud of being a New Yorker. And the more I work on her, the more I realize this is an extraordinary individual. Certainly, she lived and worked and thought and spoke within a regime, an anti-Black regime that fenced her in many ways.
3: Right.
2: But I don't want to fence her in addition. So I go back and forth. And one of the things about writing this book now, as opposed to writing in the 90s, is that I can speak to you, the reader, in a way I could not before. And so, for instance, many readers, and even the Wikipedia page, which is full of nonsense, want her to be African. Or her parents to be African. And even they make up where they might have come from. We don't know. And certainly Sojourner Truth never portrayed herself as an African or as someone for whom African heritage was of crucial importance or of any importance for that matter. So I understand why it's important for readers to attach her to Africa. And so I confront that head on and say, look, I respect this need, but this is what Sojourner Truth didn't have to say.
3: Right.
2: So I can go back and forth now between Sojourner Truth and you, the reader, and what you might want from her, and I'm not going to give you.
1: Okay. You know, Nell Painter, in 1989, you wrote an essay about Eric Foner's Reconstruction.
2: I did.
1: Talk about what happened after emancipation, the problems you had with Foner's failure to deal with Black sexuality in his analysis of Reconstruction.
2: Ah, that's a lot.
1: That'll take us up to our break.
2: Eric Foner is one of those people, I mean, a great historian and the author of crucial works in American history. But he came out in the 80s of a left way of thinking about working people, which portrayed workers as men and work as the production of commodities. That leaves out women, and it also leaves out people who wanted to live under their own vine and fig tree, as they said, as Exodusters said. So half the Black people are left out of that book. Now, I will also add that Eric Foner reviewed the history of white people in a really mean-spirited way. And he had charged me with overlooking one of the main figures in the book, Franz Boas. I devote a whole chapter to Franz Boas. Foner said, she did wrong. She ignores Boas. And this is part of several reviews I have gotten over the course of my career. And I'm not the only Black woman who has had to deal with this, of white men trashing our books. Or as Jamaica Kincaid has written, as Michelle Wallace has written, blacklisting us.
1: You know who would be interesting to hear that comment? Would be someone like maybe Marie Brown, who was like an agent. You know, Marie Brown or even Faith Child. People who are in those offices battling with the publishing industry. Or even like, I'm thinking of Dana Williams' book, Tony at Random, in which
2: Wait, Ethelbert. I am not talking about the agents.
1: But what I'm saying, it would be interesting. Dude. Right. What I'm saying, it would be interesting to see whether those arguments that you're having, you know, with these authors is also what they're having, maybe trying to get these books out.
2: I'm sure, but it's different.
1: It's different.
2: I mean, the people I'm talking about are supposedly my colleagues.
1: Right. I see. Right. Well, you know, I wanted to ask you that question because, and this will lead into our break, because when we talk about the Reconstruction of the South, I'm looking at the whole thing of the Lost Cause and how that myth has been embraced by the Trump administration as our nation prepares to celebrate its 250th birthday. So, do you have any comments on that?
2: Oh, dear. Well, it's so heartbreaking. I am reviewing a book from the New York Review of Books called The Legend of Wyatt Outlaw, set in North Carolina, in which activists are embracing Wyatt Outlaw, who was lynched in 1870 because he was the local constable. And so they are going back to those actual times and to the murder of Reconstruction. This is what my first book is about, Exodus. It's about the violent murder of Reconstruction. I won't speak for neo-Confederates, but certainly the Redeemers after who murdered Reconstruction, they did it with blood. It was not about their arguments. It was not about their organizing. It was not about their running candidates and winning office. It was terrorism.
1: Mm-hmm. Well, we're going to take a little break right now so that we don't terrorize our audience.
2: Okay.
1: My guest this morning is Nell Irvin Painter. We've been talking about several of her books. One, she's the author of History of White People. She's also the author of Sojourner of Truth, A Life, A Symbol. My name is Ethelbert Miller. The show's On the Margin, the station's WPFW 89.3 FM.
3: Peace. 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
1: Okay, we're back on the margin with my guest, Nell Irvin Painter, distinguished historian and visual artist. I want to get back to talking about Reconstruction and things of that sort. But there's something I don't want to miss. And so I'm going to sort of interject this question to you. I want you to talk about your friendship with Nellie McKay and talk about her career and academic work. She died in 2006.
2: She did. Nellie McKay was one of the founders of the field of Black studies, of Black literature, or literary studies, and Black women's literature. We were in graduate school together at Harvard in the early 70s. And she was one of the first people I met there. She and the woman who turned out to be her daughter, who she portrayed as her sister. Nellie helped me. Well, I really had to educate myself with her help in women's history and women's literature. So she would always send me books that I should read, many of which I read. But at that time, it was work that she did, and she and her colleagues did, who showed who the important writers were. So she was part of the group of critics who made Toni Morrison important. So she knew Toni Morrison before Toni Morrison was Toni Morrison.
1: Right.
2: So she did absolutely crucial work as a scholar. In addition, and what was important for me is that we had an epistolary friendship for 30 years. And we exchanged letters, I wouldn't say daily, but certainly at least once a week. And those letters are in my archive at Duke University.
1: It seems like that's a future book.
2: Somehow it hasn't interested people much. Her biographer, Shana, didn't really use them. I mean, I gave her permission to use them, but that was not part of. She wanted to talk about Nellie's pivotal role in Black women's studies. I understand that.
1: Right.
2: And that actually points to something. You know, when I talked about representation, when you really dial down and get into an actual life of a Black person, an actual life of a Black woman, you

0: later to the race or something. So, you know, that kind of, I mean, people stabbing you in the back, that's a very human thing to do. And probably everybody has some stab marks in their back, no matter who they are. But it's hard to square with what we want of racialized representation.
1: Well, you mentioned how the election of 2016 marked a turning point in white identity. What did you mean by that?
0: God, we've been with this guy for 10 years. So he was strutting around talking about Make America Great Again. And I wasn't the only person who heard Make America White Again. And it's just gotten more and more intense. I mean, he is an out white nationalist now. But his presentation, his policies, his talk, all made white people see themselves as white people in a new way. Because for the American racial ideology says that black people have race, brown people have race, Asian people have race, Native people have race. White people are individuals. And for all his strutting about and carrying on, Trump made white people, as opposed to individuals.
1: How about how the Trump administration has used anti-Semitism to seem to look at Jews, I mean, as another dimension to white identity?
0: There's so much there. And let me start by saying, for me, the government of Israel is separate from the Jew or Jewish people. And if you conflate the two, I think you're guilty of anti-Semitism. But I think we need to be able to criticize the settler crimes of the current government of the state of Israel. What they're doing in Gaza and the West Bank strikes me as genocide. I don't blame Jewish Americans for that. I don't blame the idea of Israel for that. I blame the current and actually previous administrations that allowed for the settlers. I mean, to talk about settler colonialism, there are literal settlers. But because the Trump administration is not very careful, I think this has led to attacks on Jewish Americans that are anti-Semitic attacks. And I wring my hands over what the right in the United States has done to increase anti-Semitism by conflating the current government of Israel with Jewish people.
1: Nell Painter, back in 2016, you wrote how it was mostly white men in Trump's transition team and administration. In the current administration, it seems as if white women without qualifications are
0: Oh, he
1: playing
0: keeps throwing them out.
1: the playing hero. But my question is, should one examine white sexuality when examining this moment in history? And I'm looking at the role that
0: Wait,
1: white women
0: white
1: play.
0: sexuality?
1: Well, in terms of, looking at
0: Gender, you mean?
1: Well, that too. What I'm looking at is how, at this particular time, we're dealing. Well, let's go back to the last election. White women not voting for Kamala Harris, for example, or white women being key in terms of the anti-Roe versus Wade. And that seems to be tying place into the people who have come from Fox News or Channel 5 into the administration.
0: I agree with you completely. This is not my problem.
1: Well, let me. I want you to help me on something, which I've just been fooling around with this in my head, and it gets back to this lost cause, okay? And what I found interesting is that I have no knowledge of what Ulysses S. Grant did during his administration. If somebody says Ulysses S. Grant, I think of either he was a general or he
0: Yes.
1: was a drunkard. And I said, this is interesting because that's part of his lost cause in terms of what happened during Grant's administration.

0: patient. And then I looked at how Trump, with this white court folks, are always bashing Biden. And I said, it seems like the same thing. If you took Grant and said Biden, it's a whole thing of saying we're going to discredit everything that was done this particular period of time so that we don't study that time period.
1: Well, here I speak as a historian, and it's not easy for me to conflate those two. The Grant administration, remember, the president is not the Congress.
0: Right.
1: And so, what really happened to make it possible to have Reconstruction and to have anti-terrorist laws, that's the Congress. And the Congress early in Reconstruction was very Republican in the 19th century sense. And they wanted to preserve republicanism, which meant creating voters in the South who were Republicans. So there's a real partisan theme there, as well as human rights and citizenship rights. How do I call it? White people seeing other white people as their brothers overwhelmed Reconstruction. But I should also add that it would have taken occupation in the South to preserve Reconstruction because the violence was just so overwhelming.
0: I want to bring in, everybody talks about critical race theory. Sometimes they forget about Derrick Bell. And I
1: Oh, I
0: want
1: do.
0: to, and talk about how important it is to study jurisprudence when it comes to understanding race relations in American history.
1: Oh, the only thing I can say here, you're asking me to be a lawyer, which I'm not. And I just agree with you.
0: Well, then I want to get your viewpoint on two other things. One is the impact of the 2020 death of George Floyd. It seemed like that affected a whole our well, it's internationally it affected the death.
1: It was, but let's stick to the United States, where it's overwhelming. We were up here in the Adirondacks, so we were part of those cowardly people who fled, and so we came up here, and you can see that I'm in a very rural area. But there were George Floyd marches in Plattsburgh and Saranac Lake and West, all around up here. And what really struck me about 2020, I mean, in the previous upwelling of of solidarity with Black people in the 60s, there wasn't solidarity with Black people in the streets. The people in the streets were Black people. There were a few hardy souls, the saving remnant, but by and large, the activism in the 60s was Black activism. So what was really striking to me about what was going on in 2020 was that there were a lot of white people in the streets. And somebody whose name I never knew, but I should credit for the term the Great White Awakening. So I think that time, I'm sure it had to do with just the savagery of the murder of George Floyd, but also with coronavirus and the trauma that we were going through with the pandemic. But that is a crucial time. I think it changed, it opened a lot of white people's eyes. I don't think I have read anybody saying what George Floyd meant to Black people. It's almost as if it's taken for granted. But nothing should be taken for granted.
0: I was thinking about how these men, one generation was Martin Luther King, and it was Malcolm X, America Evers. And I think of now, it's like it's George Floyd, it's Eric Garner, it's Trayvon Martin, and I know that you have addressed the issue of police brutality. Anything that you look at
1: No,
0: these?
1: actually, I haven't. I have not addressed police brutality, but I would disagree with you about the narrowness of the bandwidth. One of the striking things for the good about this time, as opposed to the civil rights era of the 60s, is that back then there were so few Black people and Black people's allies who could get the word out. So poor James Baldwin, had to do all the talking. Now we have lots and lots of people who are out there. I mean, Ta-Nehisi Coates is kind of our new James Baldwin, but we have so many other voices reaching masses of ears.
0: Yeah, and I want to thank you for saying that's what I disagree with you because you sound just like my wife. And it's very important, I think, for a guest to really to say, okay, I disagree with this what the question that you're asking me or how it's being framed. And that was something that I learned from C.L.R. James, that if the question was not asked correctly, he's not going to
1: Yes,
0: answer
1: yes,
0: it. Okay, but
1: yes.
0: I want to go back as we come to the end of our show. I go back to your artwork, and I want to ask you about how do you see this whole, your visual arts and stuff in this particular time as a spiritual awakening for you personally?
1: No.
0: Okay.
1: I'm not a spiritual
0: You sound like you're
1: person.
0: Unitarian or something.
1: Yeah, I'm not a spiritual person, though. We have gone to Bethany Baptist Church in Newark. I was there just last Sunday. Senator Reverend Warnock was speaking. What a gifted preacher. Not gifted, skilled. What a skilled preacher he is. And it was a marvelous conversation about politics, in addition to his very skilled sermon. But no, I am not a spiritual
0: Well,
1: person.
0: let me ask you a different question. I mean, what happens when you hear Mahalia Jackson, Aretha Franklin? Do you does this, something tugs at you, and all of a sudden
1: Of
0: you're in the
1: course,
0: Amen
1: it's
0: corner,
1: marvelous music.
0: right? But
1: Of
0: does but is there
1: course.
0: something? Is there anything happening inside of you?
1: Who could resist such marvelous music?
0: Right.
1: But it doesn't bring me to Jesus.
0: I have to keep
1: So,
0: laughing.
1: Sojourner Truth was a great Christian, and she
0: Right.
1: knew her Bible inside out. But I keep thinking, if God cared for her, us, why would he put us through this?
0: Well, let me bring another name in because he takes a sort of spiritual approach to our history. And that's Vincent Harding.
1: Sure.
0: Where he looks at, I mean, it seems there's something mystical about the reading of Vincent Harding's work.
1: For me, it was not mystical. And I actually reviewed There Is a River for the Nation and talked about, I mean, it had been reviewed, but mostly it had been ignored. And the difficulty of seeing this voice that is not talking about Black people and Black history as pathological was at that time hard to for people for masses of reviewers to respect. I knew Vincent Harding. I liked his book. I think it I wish there would be a new edition of it, actually. But there are so many historians writing good stuff now that maybe he can be a part of his time. Historians are doing magnificent work now.
0: Let me ask you about a couple of women before we end our show, just to have you comment on them. It doesn't mean that whether you're influenced by their work, but maybe you can put them in perspective. I'm thinking of bell hooks. How important is her work, and what how should she be taught?
1: I don't know how she should be taught. But I know her work is very important, still read, widely translated. So she is a very important voice. Now, if you're talking about how I see her as an intellectually crucial voice, yes. But if you ask, did it change my life? No. And that's part of my generation. She was a much younger woman than I. And so she belonged to a generation that could do and say things that I could not. So she is teaching people who are much younger than me. And her voice is very important and very influential, and rightly so.
0: You know, when I think of African American women whose voices seem to be marginalized or somewhat aside, I'm thinking of Shirley Grant Du Bois. You know, I'm thinking of Philando Roberson.
1: Sure.
0: I'm thinking of Alice Childress. I mean, there's a number of women who seem like maybe somewhere in the 1940s and 50s, like Ann Petrie, like they got lost.
1: Got lost in the sense that they were in public life at a time when the big public had no eye for Black people, and doubly no eye for Black women, and triply no eye for Black women on the left.
0: Right.
1: Shirley Graham Du Bois, whom I actually met in Ghana, was very much a woman of the left. And so there's much work to be done to understand the role of, well, the Communist Party and fellow travelers.
0: I'm thinking of Esther Jackson and Margaret Burroughs,
1: yes,
0: those are two
1: yes,
0: key women.
1: Yes. And so right now, the sort of general view of Blackness is you've got to be in a sorority or a fraternity, and you have to have gone to Howard, and you have, you know, you have to summer in the vineyard and so forth. But these women, especially on the left, renounced all that. I would love for there to be a way to understand 20th century Blackness that includes the left.
0: You know, when I was reading your work, I sort of laughed when E. Franklin Frazier comes to your house and said, don't go to Howard.
1: Don't go to Howard. You are too smart and too dark. And he was right.
0: That was back in the days of the paperback test, I guess.
1: Well, I've talked to some younger people who say not only does that still exist,
0: yeah,
1: now it also applies to men.
0: Right. Well, let's end on a positive note. I have one of these Oprah Winfrey questions to ask you, and we really want to know, Nell Irvin Painter, are you still knitting?
1: Yes, absolutely. And I told you in my new Sojourner Truth book, I have a chapter on Sojourner Truth knitting.
0: And you have your I knit socks for Adrian back
1: yes,
0: in 2020.
1: Yes.
0: You did that.
1: And so in that chapter, there I have a footnote, it's a visual footnote, of a sock that I have knitted of yarn dyed by a Black woman yarn dyer in Ulster County, which is Sojourner Truth's Hudson Valley County. And the yarn is called Sojourner.
0: That's a different type of yarn. you've been so important as an institution, I almost think about it, in terms of your work. Is there a workbook, for example, that if I was getting into your work, I should pick up first? Like, one of the books I was thinking about is just, you know, Joshua, the one that you did on the labor organizer.
1: Oh, yes.
0: And that Echo Dust, you know,
1: The Narrative of Hosea Hudson.
0: Right. You know, that was a book that I always wanted to read. It sat in my resource and no one checked that out. You know, and I was sad. I didn't see on anybody's syllabus, you know, where somebody was using it. I mean, is that, when you look at your body of work, is that a book that's just overlooked?
1: My dear, so much of my work.
0: I like how you say, my
1: where
0: dear.
1: Where do we start? Where do we start? I'm amazed that some people still know my work. You know, I remember one time a couple of years ago, I was talking to somebody about paper, and art, and they wanted to see my art. I said, let me just go to my website. So I Googled myself to get to my website. And not only does it say age 70, this is a long time ago, but it also had frequently asked questions. And one of them is Nell Irvin Painter still alive? Yeah, I am still alive. And I just keep talking by saying it's a good thing I didn't die young. Because if I had died young, you would never have heard of me.
0: You know, when you say that, I think of, and we were talking about her in the show, I think about how Alma Thomas became known because of Michelle Obama's putting her painting in the White House. You know, like, for
1: She
0: example,
1: became known before that.
0: right, but I'm saying
1: Yeah.
0: in terms of, people,
1: Oh,
0: accepting her on a
1: widely
0: different,
1: known. Yes.
0: exactly. Like, for
1: Yeah.
0: example, I remember, like, people discovered Nikki Giovanni after the tragedy
1: Right.
0: of Virginia Tech,
1: Yeah. Yeah. Okay.
0: in that way. But no, I'm so happy that you took time to be on my show. I just enjoy everything that you've been doing. I
1: Thank
0: think
1: you.
0: your book, Old in Art School, a memoir, Starting Over, that is an inspirational book to many, many
1: It
0: people.
1: is. It's my most beloved book.
0: Okay, well, you're beloved. Okay,
1: Thank
0: but I
1: you.
0: know we've been talking about Toni Morrison, but you now, Urban Painter, you are beloved, and
1: Thank
0: I
1: you.
0: want to thank you for being my guest. My
1: My
0: name,
1: pleasure.
0: okay, my guest today has been Nell Irvin Painter. She's the author of a number of books: The History of White People, Sojourner of Truth, A Life of Symbol, Old in Art School, A Memoir of Starting Over, I Just Keep Talking, A Life in Essays. She is the Edwards Professor of American History Emerita at Princeton University. My name is Ethelbert Miller. The show's On the Margin, the station's WPFW 89.3 FM.

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4: 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My name is M1. I'm half of the legendary Tell It Like It Is, Everything Is Political rap duo Dead Prez. 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
2: I don't want to be like Mike.
3: Before Magic's knees go permanently south for the winter.
2: I don't want to be like Mike.
3: Changing up the guard quicker than fear brings down doo-doo. Young bro.
0: He never saw Elgin Baylor play during his day, or Oscar Robinson.
3: Flash the dice roll back. The big O was Jack.

0: Welcome, a very special and happy welcome this morning to the Collision. This is the place where sports and politics collide here at your home for Jazz and Justice, 89.3 FM WPFW, trying to change this world one broadcast at a time. Oh my goodness, so much to discuss, but first let's go around and just let you know who's with us this week. We've got 11-year NBA veteran, author, and activist Etan Thomas. How you doing, sir?
1: I'm doing great, Dave. How you doing?
0: Like I had 10 cups of coffee with Red Bull. That's how I'm feeling. Also joined, of course, by the Street Beat, Street Heat, Chuck Modiano. How you doing, sir?
2: I'm doing great as well. I think we're all doing great today.
0: That's a lovely day. And we're joined by the coach, Kevin McNutt. How you doing, sir?
3: Man, I am in super mood. Beyond the Knicks win, I'm here with Etan, who is my guy. I love him to death, although he sets me up because when I fill in for him, I'm stuck with you.
0: I got you. Well said. You're being very truculent this morning, Coach. You're being very truculent.
3: As good as me.
0: I fed you that one. That's the Muhammad Ali line. If that's, yes, sir. That's yes, good. Sir. That's me. Look, everybody, the World Cup is starting, but that's not where we're starting. The Knicks came from 29 points down last night, the New York Knicks, and moved to the brink of their first championship since 1973, in going up 3-1 in their best of seven series. They beat the San Antonio Spurs 107-106, game four, based on an OG Anunoby miraculous block and tip-in. Oh my goodness, with 1.2 seconds remaining, the Spurs had a 27-point halftime lead. 27 points. They were up 29 points in the third quarter. Mm-hmm. And yet the Knicks were dragged themselves back to win this thing. Jalen Brunson, 36 points for the Knicks. OG Anunoby, 33 points. I'll end with this statistic before going to Etan and getting all our reactions. Etan, check out this stat via the Associated Press. Teams down 20 points in the last 2 years in the playoffs. The Knicks are 5-3 when they've been down 20 points. The rest of the NBA, 4-71.
1: Wow.
0: That one caught me. So, Etan Thomas, your response to what has to be called and what statistically is the greatest comeback in NBA Finals history.
1: So let's start off with OG. That's what I want to start off with. Yeah. OG Anunoby. He was absolutely great. I thought the game before that, you know, we were talking at our event in Chilos, great event, and we were talking about how he had the hot hand, and I wanted him to score more. I wanted to give him the ball more. Like, he's doing well. I mean, I'm in the middle of the game watching it, and I'm texting Malcolm. I was like, Malcolm, did you see how he drove to the lane and cut off his guy? And, you know, Wimby couldn't get back to him, so he was playing great. Now, in this game last night, the heroics, the unsung hero, you know what I mean? And he's always so poised. He doesn't get rattled. He doesn't, you know, too much excitement. He doesn't get too low. He doesn't get too high. Shout out to Popeye Jones. That's his phrase. And he just stays even keel and just goes out there and gets it done. That block at the end, literally, you know, it's like one of those blocks where they thought it was an easy layup. And he comes out of nowhere. He's chasing it down. He gets the block. And then the putback. I mean, it was a tough shot, the Jalen shot. And he comes out of nowhere, flies, and gets the tip in. I mean, he has to give whatever the award that they give for the player of the game, whatever it is, whatever they call it, where they give him the Timberland and they put the, you know what I mean? You see what the Knicks do? He has to get that award. He has to get that award for last night.
0: He might have to get finals MVP if the Knicks close this out, because that tip-in was the ultimate combination of speed, athleticism, finesse, and smarts, all in 1 second. Right. Throwing it to you, Chuck, your response to the greatest comeback statistically in NBA Finals history.
2: I'm stuck on OG Anunoby as well. I mean, and I like the combination of those 10 seconds, the block, and then the putback. It just incredible. And he's so efficient. He actually is, in my view, the MVP of the series. I know Jalen's done a lot of great comebacks toward the end and whatnot, but if you're looking from the first second to the last second, it's really OG every game He's been consistent, and he plays both ways. I believe he's a hidden superstar. And so I'm really happy he got those 10 seconds to really show the world. He's
0: show
2: a hidden
0: the world.
2: Show the world. He did this into the Toronto Raptors. He plays both ways. So those 10 seconds encapsulated what OG is about. There are going to be some who say, well, you know, De'Aaron Fox should have held the ball. And yes, that's true. You could have made that argument. But for those people, you know, who are a little bit haters in social media and whatnot, a 29-point loss, a 29-point comeback is your whole team messed up. You don't put that on one person. And we're not talking about that if not for OG. We're talking about that only because OG made that block where I got to tell you, most of the time, it's a layup. And I've seen that happen. And someone shoots a layup and you forget about it. So OG all day, it was beautiful. It was incredible, the comeback. I'll be honest, I was up for another couple hours because you could show me that tip-in a million times and it will not get old.
0: It will not be enough.
2: Ever, ever, ever, ever get old. And I think most Knicks fans agree with me, and those that do not agree with me aren't Knicks fans.
0: Coach, Chuck raises an interesting point. Maybe I want to, if you could frame your response in this way. 29-point comeback. What on the grand scale of things do you think? Did the Knicks take it or did the Spurs lose it?
4: Spurs lost it.
0: Mm.
4: Spurs Talk lost to me. It. So, 29 points in 20 was 25 at the half? No.
0: 25, yeah.
4: That just does not happen, man. And one of the reasons why I picked the Spurs and probably E, because he's been through it, was because of the youth factor. You know what I mean? They're young, they're experienced. The coach is a first year guy getting to this level, and it showed.
0: Second
4: year, okay. But first in the finals, and it showed. People, Barkley said it was the dumbest basketball I've ever seen. Okay, so where do you get dumb versus youth and all of that? They lost. They blew it. You cannot 29 points shooting 8 threes or whatever the number of people are highlighting now in the third quarter with 10 seconds or more on the clock, things like that. You know, Fox, and I don't want to go on the negative side of that, but you, in answer to your question, they blew it. All the Knicks can do, like I said, they had luck, they made some shots, but still, it was on San Antonio to give it away.
0: Etan, what about you on the balance of things? As specifically, imagine yourself as an 11-year vet. If you're in that game, if you're either a Knick or a Spur, Do you think both sides feel the same in terms of who won it and who lost it? Or do you think everybody's walking around like, wow, we can't believe the Spurs let go of the rope on that one?
1: Well, I think it's really indicative of the where basketball is right now. Mm. And the fact that they just kept shooting threes. Like, they didn't need threes. They were up. Why are you shooting threes? Okay, you miss a few. I would think that you would start driving or start milking the clock a little bit. Or start, you know what I mean, working the ball for an open shot or driving and getting a foul or something. They just kept jacking up threes. And this is what basketball has become at every level. And I hope it changes. I'm really waiting for this I don't know what you call it, you know, bad era of just jacking up threes as your offense and living or dying by the three. You know, we saw the Celtics throw the game away, you know what I mean? Throw the series away, doing that same exact thing, playing that level of basketball, just jacking up threes. So they missed 8 consecutive threes and just kept shooting the ball. Like, I can't, I mean, and yes, you see it in different levels of AAU and high school and college, but to see it on this stage in the NBA Finals, hopefully that shows that that is not the way to go.
0: Yeah, really well said. Chuck, did you know that the Spurs had more turnovers than baskets in the second half?
2: I know now because my man DZ.
0: Isn't that the craziest stat in the world? They had more turnovers than baskets.
2: That's a crazy stat. Listen, I have a two-part answer. Yes, everyone is right. Etan is right. Coach is right that the Spurs blew it. But I'm going to take the other side for a good reason. I mean, Leah, the threes, I hate it. And I'm glad, and I hope what Etan says, we can stop doing it. I hate watching the Celtics. I hate watching OKC, these teams that live and die by the three. You have a huge lead. Obviously, move in, take better percentage shots. Obviously, there were mistakes by the end. But let me just say this. While all that is true, I think if you ran that game 100 times with all those mistakes that we talk about by the Spurs, probably 97, 98 times, the Spurs still would have won. Still would have won. You had to make the shots by the Knicks. Yeah, OG, if he does not have that block, and if OG does not have that tip in, all those mistakes happen, but nobody is saying they stunk because they won the game at the end. Nobody is, we're not having this conversation. We had to make those shots. We made those shots. And so I got to give the Knicks credit because there's such a thing about making mistakes and still winning, which would happen most of the time.
0: Yeah, Coach, you know, I hear what Chuck is saying, like that stat before about the Knicks being 5-3 when down 20 while the rest of the league is 4-71. Yes, San Antonio made 1,000 mistakes. And yes, there's really no way to disagree with what Etan said. They kept jacking up and missing threes. But if they'd gone for twos, they would have. That's just objectively true. But the Knicks is a team, Coach, that does not let go of the rope. Jalen Brunson just relentless going to the hoop, even when they're down 20, 19, 18. He's like, I am not going to stop trying. That has to count for something, right?
4: Oh, yeah, and that's what I said. I don't want to harp on the negativity, but I had to answer your question, which is with Spurs. But on the Knicks side, first you got heart of a champion. You got three champions. You got three Villanova champions. You got the coach who's a champion. I don't know about some of the other backgrounds. I guess Cat went deep with Kentucky and all of this. But I know for a fact you got three Villanova champions on there. And I know for a fact that Brown is a champion. So you know not to quit. You know to continue to fight. You know, I had some people say when I mentioned Fox is an easy sell for what he did, blowing the layup, not killing clock and all this kind of stuff, shooting the threes. But they're saying, well, you know, I'm saying, what about Wimby missing two free throws? You know what I mean? Castle came back, and Castle had every chance to fold because all was going on, Nick coming back, crowd going crazy and all of this stuff. And your leader, your star, your future's greatest of all time, misses two free throws, and they were not close misses. The moment ate him alive, just like when he threw the ball away in game two.
2: Coach, is it possible? I got just a quick one for Coach. Is it possible that Mitch Johnson played Victor Wembanyama too many minutes in a blowout game and he was gassed at the end?
4: Thank you. That's what I was about to say,
0: Chuck.
4: But guess what, gentlemen? And E will second this. Then you lose. You're putting all this butter on him about the greatest ever. Tiger Woods won the Masters at 21. Ali be listed at 21, at 22. I don't want to hear it. You lose. Then you want to use that as an excuse, then you lose.
2: He's going into his historical bag.
4: I'm just trying to put it out there. So I love it. So the Knicks won. They have a heart of a champion. There is no quick. Brunson said it. And you continue to fight. You chop down. You get it to this number. You get it to the 20. You get it to 15. You get it to 12 early in the fourth. And then it's anybody's game.
0: But you know, there's that expression. I'm not saying this at all in terms of Wembanyama being a coward, but you know that expression, fatigue makes cowards of us all.
4: Yes, sir.
0: Is what I kept thinking because, I mean, Mitch Johnson really does deserve criticism for this. You play Victor Wembanyama 44 minutes and expect him to be fresh at the end of a game. I mean, I think he's going to have to work on conditioning in the off season. It's just a fact of life. I mean, because he was lifeless. At one point, he missed 10 of 11 shots a ton. And I really don't think it's because the moment was too big for him. I really do think it's because he was exhausted.
1: So Coach Johnson took on a Tom Thibodeau philosophy. He's going to run them into the ground. And that's what he did. And he kept him in there and he kept going with him. And that's his guy. He didn't give him a break. That's exactly what Tibbs did. And you saw it. He was gassed. Now, I will say that there is, you know, this is a very young team, a young Spurs team. So I firmly believe that these are growing pains for them. Mm-hmm. So in 2 years, I mean, the entire league better watch out. I'm going to be honest with you. But right now, these are all growing pains. They're going to look back. They're going to go to what they did wrong. They're going to learn from it. They're young. That's what's supposed to happen. You know what I mean? Every superstar had to go through some type of growing pains, especially when they came up against a veteran team. They didn't just automatically just, you know what I mean, know how to beat. Except for Kareem. Kareem did that his rookie year. He was that's a different case. But for the most part, usually it takes a little while. And so yeah. I think that's just what's going to happen with Wimby. But I really like the fact that, and this is a good message for younger players, right? Don't do too much too early. You know, he's clapping, he's kikiing, he's I'm in your head, he's doing all that stuff. Yeah, yep. Still got a whole lot of game left to play, young fellow. don't get too high on yourself just because a few things went right and then you saw everything change. So that's a good lesson for young players watching this.
0: It is. And if you want to do, before I throw to Chuck, if you want to do the Ali comparison, you watch that fight against Liston at 22. It's all business until the fight is over. And then Ali lets that Ali flag fly, still known as Cassius Marcellus Clay Jr. at the time. That's when he went in with, I am the greatest. I'm so pretty. It was after the fight. Wembanyama talking that Ali yin yang in the first round, in the second round. That's not how it works, young man. Yeah. No. Not against professionals. Right. Not how it works.
4: Yeah, and to speak about Eitan's point about, you know, you got to hit your head on the concrete and earn your props to get to winning a championship through the pain. Ours last year, and I'm saying ours as in the Knicks, and I saw the highlight last night, and I still cringe and talking about trash talk. Halliburton's bounce up in the air 12 feet and comes through the nets, and him giving the choke sign. So you know what I'm saying? And the Knicks live with that. And so this 20-point loss or 29, whatever the number is going to, like you said, growing pains. And, I mean, Castle, Harper, and Wimby, oh, my goodness.
0: Yeah. I think I want to give Chuck one last chance to sound off. And then I'd love to hear Eitan, and frankly, I'd love to hear myself, talk about the vibe in New York City. Because we're on the ground here. Yeah. And we want to share with our DMV audience what the vibe is like in town, because it's truly like nothing I've ever seen. But Chuck, wind us home with game talk, man. Any last comments on this?
2: Yeah. I'm gonna have to disagree a little bit with it's Wemby choking. So while you all were talking, I was running some stats. I was from Basketball Reference. Okay, he never played 40 minutes. One game in the entire regular season. He only played 35 minutes or more, 10 games in the entire regular season. In the playoffs, there was a double overtime game against OKC. That was the only game he played more than he did last night. And if there was ever a game where you could sit him, it was a game when you're up 29. Mitch Johnson should know these stats. Anyone should know these stats. If anyone, it's Mitch Johnson. And yet, why wasn't he on the bench at all? So he leaves them in there all that time. He's clearly gassed. You know that's when you start missing free throws at the end. You can't play a guy all that time. And let me just say this. This is something we understand in baseball. There's a famous game when Pedro Martinez, who is notorious to kind of run out of gas when he got a little older after the seventh inning, but was unhittable before the seventh inning. And everyone criticized the coach McNamara for leaving him in too long in a famous comeback by the Yankees in 2003. So we understand this in baseball. We understand the coach got to take someone out. So in this time, I put it on Mitch Johnson. And yes, I do believe the Spurs are going to run the league, because my God, is Dylan Harper going to be an incredible pro moving forward. The 20-year-old, I am scared of Dylan Harper and Stephon Castle and Wemby and what they're going to do to this league. But right now, they're going to look back at these Knicks, should the Knicks win, the way the Bulls look back at what the Pistons did to them when Jordan was coming up.
0: Yeah, I got to say one last thing before throwing to Eitan. People might remember Michael Jordan's last game as a Chicago Bull, the famous game where he hits the shot over Brian Russell to win the championship, Game 6, 1998. You know what people forget about that game? Was that right before Jordan did that, he had the most incredible steal on Karl Malone coming from behind him, smacked it down. Karl Malone, strongest player in the league, smacked that ball out like he was Bruce Lee breaking some bricks, you know, and then he takes the steal by himself, goes down and hits the winning shot. No timeout in there. So steal, winning shot. That's the only comp I could even think of in my mind for OG Anunoby. Block on one end, and then the winning shot on the other. I never use this word. Y'all know me. That was Jordan-esque to be able to get that clutch block and then get that clutch tip in one after the other. It's the only thing I could think of. I just wanted to say that.
1: No,
0: give it
1: good.
0: The highest praise, man.
1: That's good. That's definitely good.
0: It's on Doug Bat.
4: I dig it too, but I ain't gonna put no butter on you. I don't like you, but let's move on.
0: That's a whole separate conversation, Coach. But that's our next segment. But it's on. I know we want to talk about James Dolan and the horrific Knicks ownership. But before we go there, let's give people that taste in the DMV of what it's like in the NYC. What have you been seeing?
1: Oh my gosh, it's been absolutely. You know what? Let's hold that. Let's go to a quick break, though. Let's take a quick break, and we come back because there's so much that we have to describe. Well, I want you to talk about the event that we did at Chilo's. I want you to talk about the way that it was in the streets of New York, the energy, the vibe, with everything, everybody just celebrate. It's absolutely amazing. Let's definitely do that. Let's take a quick break and come right back with more of the Collision with Sports and Politics Collide.

0: 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This is where sports and politics collide. WPFW, of course, the place where we're trying to change the world one broadcast at a time, because we are your home for jazz and justice. Etan Thomas, you chose that track. I assume you did because the Wu-Tang Clan performed at halftime last night.
1: Of course, of course.
0: And Wu-Tang just undefeated. We come back from 29.
1: Oh, my gosh. It was so great seeing all of them. Like, I mean, because nothing was going right for the Knicks in the first half. So then you saw Wu-Tang come at halftime, and I was like, oh, and everybody, you saw Ghostface start off, and you saw Meth and everybody, and it was great. And then everything changed. I'm not going to say that it was all Wu-Tang, but it changed, and it was the spark. So
2: Wu-Tang is for the children.
1: Oh, Wu-Tang loves the children. But the overall atmosphere in New York, which is what Dave was referring to before he went to break, it is something that's just electric. You're there and you're walking around and you're seeing perfect strangers. You know, when they see the Knicks jerseys or the Knicks shirt or something like that, they do the Jalen Brunson sign to each other. You know what I mean? It's like it's a beautiful thing. That's the only way I can explain it. And yesterday, so I was, you know, the game was going bad. It was going bad for three quarters. It was going bad. And you know, in Harlem, once they won, once that tip-in happened, you just heard eruption everywhere. You heard fireworks. You heard bongos. You heard music. You heard everything. So walking around, and you just saw all the people just cheering in the streets and dancing and hugging each other and putting up the jerseys and everything. That type of atmosphere, you can't even really put it into words. It's just electric, and it unifies everybody of New York. You've heard people reference it before, but they have to see it in order to really be able to appreciate it, because it's literally in every borough. No matter where you go, the footage of everywhere is everybody cheering, hugging each other, you know, slapping five, everything like that. It's just a beautiful scene.
0: I second that entirely. There's royal blue and orange everywhere. There's people selling the shirts on every corner trying to do their thing. And it's a reminder to me, Chuck, and get your response to this, that you know, the Knicks are the team in New York. I mean, more than the Yankees and the Mets, more than the Jets and the Giants, more than the Rangers, more than the upstart Liberty, who actually have the massive following here and might even be number two. Certainly ahead of the Brooklyn Nets. But what the New York Knicks have done, and I think Mayor Mamdani, frankly, has been really smart politically in sort of orienting himself around this team.
1: Yes.
0: You know, it's upstart. You know, he's been able to adopt, partly because he's a diehard Knicks fan, like really adopt his personality to this. We are the upstarts. We are operating in a way that's beautiful and together. And we are against James Dolan, the owner of the team, trying to shut us out of our watch parties and creating a police state around MSG. And it's a reminder, Chuck, to me too, that basketball, a game started for white college kids in Springfield, Massachusetts in 1891 because it was too cold to go outside and play football, is truly the city game. As Pete Axthelm said, it's the New York game. It's Rucker Park. It's the game of the people in the United States, the way soccer is the game of the people throughout the world. And New York City being the epicenter of hoops, it just feels like after 53 years, like your family member coming home, and you embrace them in a way you haven't been able to in so many years. It's the city game, Chuck.
2: That's right. That's right. Listen, I think many people saw that clip of the fan going crazy. My mayor's Muslim. My bagel's Jewish. My Christian Dior. Nixon Ford.
0: No, Chuck, you got to do the update because it's my mayor's Muslim. My bagel's Jewish. Trump tried to kill the vibe. Nixon five.
2: Nice. The update is good. We're going to stay with the update. But that young man, he took the energy of the city. I thought it was – I love that Mamdani in game three stayed in the cheap seats Now he didn't stay up front where like a Tom Thomas gets royalty at these Wizards games. and we were with him that week. Like, to be honest, we kind of went with him. But the point is that he was in those cheap seats, and I think that was really important. He was with the real fans. Those cheap seats are the real fans. There were a lot of the real fans. We all got pushed out. So these watch parties are very, very important. These watch parties are for people who maybe a couple decades ago you could have gotten into the arena with a reasonable ticket, but you can't get in there. So they mean something, those watch parties. And I love that he was out there in the cheap seats. So there's an energy in this city. There's an energy in this city. I don't want to take away from the love. There are a few fans, just a small minority, who are taking it too far and see a Spurs Park guy in Jersey and getting violent. Well, we got to say that's not New York. I know that gets all the play of a few fans. But the love that is going on, it is a Knicks town. There is no Nets. There is no Nets. I'm sorry. And you're correct about the Yankees and the Mets and the Jets and the Giants. You have – who are literally technically in New Jersey.
0: Yeah.
2: There's something about the Knicks, DZ, and Etan and Coach, that, and they're starving. We're starving. Coach was around. Coach, you got to get that 1970 and 73 love. Mm-hmm. You know, I didn't get that. This is first for me. So generations have been starving. And the way y'all talk about Willis and Clyde and everything. I've heard all the stories. I've talked to old Knick heads my whole life. They romanticized those teams. And now it's like, okay, we got that same kind of team, right? Mm-hmm. We got that same kind of team where everybody's pitching in, knowing the role. You know Anunoby could be a star for another team and be the number one, but he just does what he has to do. And you could say that about all the Knicks. All the Knicks could be contributing more on another team, but they play and they blend together on this one.
0: Yeah, Coach, what are you seeing? And please, like, if you want to say anything about those 69, 70, 73 teams, because a lot of people are saying that one of the, like, especially the older heads who I'm talking to are saying that one of the things they just love so much is the way this team at its best, when Brunson isn't over dribbling, that they really play that way. Mm-hmm. They play the beautiful game. Mm-hmm. And it's not the sort of thing where, with all due respect, they sign Giannis Antetokounmpo and, you know, and he storms them to the title. Like, that's not this. Mm-hmm. And that, in a way, makes it more special, Coach.
3: The connection with these, with the 70-73 championships, I watched those games. I was a teenager, and you loved the Knicks. You loved them for the way the ball moved, the way when we were going through towns at the high post. That was the Knicks basketball. The ball swung. They had no egos.
0: Yeah. Oh, there
3: Willis
0: it
3: got
0: is.
3: It. DeBusschere got it. Bradley got it. Frazier got it. You know what I mean? And then in 73, Monroe and Frazier become the backcourt. And, man, for inner city and for black folk, man, you dug that because Monroe came from us, from the Bullets, you see. Although, and we had issue with that because Knicks and Bullets used to eliminate each other. And so, you know, it was sort of like him going to enemy, what they said when Durant went to, was it Durant?
1: Yeah.
3: When Durant didn't want to run it back with OKC and went to Golden State. Right. But that's okay. We love money because he had a style, back it down. And I don't know, you guys, Jim Carvelis was the announcer, and he would say, and you listen to the game on radio, there's Monroe. Oh, unbelievable. He had a catchphrase. I can't think of what it is right now.

0: And it catches a stray.
1: Yeah, I know. He got a stray. Actually, it wasn't a stray. It was actually intentional, just so you know.
2: Yeah, I was going to say more of a bullseye than a stray.
1: And this is the older black audience I'm talking to. And, you know, I'm trying to show up like I know something. I'm like, oh, they called Pearl Black Jesus. And they stopped me. And I listened. They called him Black Jesus once he got to the pros. When he was younger, they just called him Jesus. And I want to let you know.
2: Jesus.
1: They put the black stuff on later.
2: I'll just say I took my source from Kareem's autobiography. It's a great story.
1: I would never know this.
2: No, I respect your source as well. Bless Kareem. That's actually my favorite sports autobiography, Giant Steps. But that's another side note.
3: Read it. That's so good.
2: To throw to you, Atta, and one of the things that we have to be very open with folks about is that really one of the most repugnant owners in sports, James Dolan, will be somebody. Hopefully, he'll have the mindset to, if the Knicks do win it all and close it out, and please, I hope they do. But James Dolan holding that trophy is, you know, it's distasteful given who he is and his history. And I don't know if you wanted to speak to that. I know I've got some thoughts, but please, your thoughts on James Dolan's, especially given his treatment of some of the former players you and I both know.
4: So one of the things that I did, you know, as far as going around New York and talking to people and talking to New Yorkers and, you know, talking about the Knicks, and you get into these great discussions, and sometimes you just walk up on great discussions and you just listen. And I've heard, this is no exaggeration, at least 10 different New Yorkers say that they hope, that they wish that there was a way that the Knicks could win, but Dolan would lose. I kept hearing it over and over again. Because while the conversation was about Trump coming to that Game 3, people kind of left out that he came from the invitation of Dolan. He would not have been there if it wasn't for Dolan. And so they have a very close connection. I posted a clip of Dave on Democracy Now! Speaking with Amy Goodman. He laid it all out beautifully about the history of Trump, why it's not even just recent politics, and why New Yorkers feel very strongly about Trump, but going back decades. We talked about the Central Park Five. We talked about them ruining the parks, not renting to black and brown people. I mean, the list goes on and on. But right there with him the whole time was Dolan. Right hand man. You know what I mean? Dolan got married at Mar-a-Lago. His son got married at Mar-a-Lago. He donated all of this money. This is all from Dave. So I'm not, you know, I'm quoting Dave. Right? I don't think I'm just stealing all this. This is all that Dave put out. And so New Yorkers know that. That is not missed at all. So while you have a whole lot of people rooting for the Knicks, they're very clear about who Dolan is. And a lot of people will readily engage you in the fact that Oakley is missing from this equation and he shouldn't be.
2: Oh, can you talk about that a little bit for folks who don't know? Charles Oakley, the great enforcer, as he was known, of the 1990s teams on the Knicks, a former teammate of yours for one season. Right. If you could maybe say something about, well, yeah, you have all of these Knicks luminaries at these games, and even some guys who weren't necessarily luminaries at the games, once a Knick, always a Knick, as they say. Right. But no, Charles Oakley, easily one of the five most prominent Knicks of my lifetime.
4: 100%. And it's something where, you know, I talk to Oak, so I'll ask him different questions. You know, like I asked him if Dolan ever apologized to him for that ugly scene that happened. And last time I spoke to him, he said no. I know for a fact that Adam Silver and Michael Jordan both tried to orchestrate a sit down with him and Dolan where they could hash everything out and you know, smooth everything. And Dolan refused to apologize. He feels he did nothing wrong. He comes into the situation with arrogance, and that, you know, this is, and anybody knows Oakley's not going to go for that. You know what I mean? And if Dolan would have probably apologized, you know, when they were having their face-to-face meeting and they put everything, and then issue, in my opinion, he owes him a public apology. Like, don't do all that.

0: public and then whisper your apology in private. You know, I think he owes him a public apology. But my point is that this is not lost on New York fans. New York fans, Oakley is beloved throughout all of New York. That is not something that anybody is going to be able to erase. You know, for the history of Oakley, for what, how many years he held New York down, that everything, the grit and everything that he did in the community in New York, he is loved. So repeating it again, and I heard it over and over again, people are rooting for the Knicks, but not rooting for Dolan.
1: Yo, I got to throw that to Chuck for comment on that. Chuck, is there any part of you that gets a little rankled about this being Dolan's moment as well, even though the Knicks only were able to gain this improvement when he stepped back entirely and stopped meddling and handed the keys over to a man named Leon Rose and a man named Worldwide West? So it's not Dolan's anything other than him getting out of the way. But we also got to remember, Chuck, that it's not like the Spurs are owned by the American Friends Services Committee. You know, it's not, you know, but at the same time, I mean, Dolan is particularly bad. I always joke that he holds the heavyweight belt for the worst owner in sports. But I got to tell you, I mean, we could go chapter and verse on the Spurs ownership, too. They're much more of the dark money folks behind the scenes. You know, at least Dolan's puts a face to it. But to you, Chuck, how do you handle that? The whole ownership question, who Dolan is, your thoughts?
2: I mean, it's the worst curve ever. I mean, Dan Snyder's gone. If he was still alive, you'd be struggling right there. The Dallas Mavericks are bought by the Adelsons, who are, you know, genocidal and giving Trump $200 million to help push their agenda. This is very difficult waters, DZ. Dolan is everything that everybody has said. He is terrible. And I just think it's up to us to rewrite the narrative that we're winning despite him. And it's not unlike the resurgence that happened with the Yankees when George Steinbrenner. Was in trouble and suspended from the league because he kept meddling and changing managers every year. And that's when they grew their farm system with Jeter, with Mariano Rivera, with the Jorge Posada, with Bernie Williams. All of those people came up when Steinbrenner was suspended. And I think we tell that story, and we have to tell that same story with the Knicks.
1: Coach, bring it, buddy.
0: Let me jump in real quick.
3: Go.
0: Something else with Dolan, just that this happened. You know, everybody was excited about going back to the watch party outside of MSG. Everybody, all New Yorkers were excited about going back there because it was something that happened organically and everybody was out there and it was, you know, all through around the garden. It was just this, but I even filmed it when I first, you know, got off the train at Amtrak. There were these big steel black gates that were all around it. You couldn't even get close there. There were guards everywhere. It was like, you know what I mean? Roped off and then, you know, like when you get onto Amtrak and you go catch a cab right there, all that was blocked. So you had to go four or five blocks down that way. Like there's police everywhere. Like I was like, all the police in New York here? Like it changed everything of the vibe down there. So the thought was that, you know, they did that because Trump, okay, fine. Now for game four, everything was gonna go back to normal. And they were going to have the watch parties again and everything. Everybody's going to go back and be able to have fun and all the Knicks fans and everything like that. And then it was hours before the game. People who were following social media, Dolan was on there saying that, no, he canceled everything. But then he said, but it's Mamdani's fault because he didn't get a permit. And Mamdani said, no, I have we okayed everything.
1: Okay, right here.
0: And then they went to this big back and forth. And I was like, this is hours before the game, and again, Dolan made the game about something other than the actual game. So whatever it is that people always made this comparison, and they say, okay, well, Obama came to the games. Well, I was with the Wizards when Obama came to the games. It wasn't like this. He came to the games quiet. He's chilling. He's amongst the people. He gets a standing ovation. There's no all of this that happened when Obama came to the game. Obama was shooting threes at halftime. Like, it's a totally different situation. So now, so with Trump, Trump is in there in this bulletproof glass thing, falling asleep. Everybody had to get there 3 hours before. They go through this screening. Everything is just like a big police state outside. And it didn't change for game four as far as the outside part. And that part, it's, you know, New Yorkers feel really strongly about that because they were looking forward to it. And that's something where with Dolan, it's like, you know, you're so happy as someone who grew up a Knicks fan like me and all these different New Yorkers. It's a special time for the Knicks and everything like that. So we're so happy about the tradition and, you know, you're like me, my grandfather who was a Knicks fan, and I'm walking around and it feels like, you know what I mean? I'm remembering how much he loved the Knicks and everything. But then you have this other side with Dolan. And that's kind of the dichotomy that all Knicks fans are kind of dealing with and weighing. And it's tough. But again, that's why I heard a lot of people say that if they could have the Knicks win but Dolan lose, they would be happy.
1: Yeah. Coach, thoughts on that? And then I got a question for Chuck.
3: Okay. Yes. You're talking about in the ring of when Dolan, you would put Snyder. Because everybody down here, at least most folks, black folks anyway, would say that, hey, look, we want the Commanders to win, but we want – or actually it was the football team then, and we want Snyder to lose. I call him the Trump of sports. All he cared about really was a dollar. But getting back, I'm so glad you went with that, Eitan, about all that going on with Trump being there and all that. Dave, in his post and article in The Nation, and this is hard for me to do. This is almost like coming back from a 29-point lead. I'm getting ready to put this button on Dave. In that article, he said Trump being there was like, what did you say, Dave?
1: Bull Connor going to the NAACP Image Awards because he's a big fan of Misty Copeland.
3: That to me was a great line, but I also know, let's be true, guys, and you know this true, that Dave ain't that clever. So I don't know where he got it from, but I didn't see a footnote in the article.
2: He's good with the metaphors. I got to tell you, Dave can swing a metaphor like that's his thing.
1: Yeah. Swing it like some one of those baseball players who bats 200 with 200 strikeouts. But hits it out occasionally. Chuck, I got to ask you, because Eitan hit on something that I think is really important, and I think it's something you've experienced both in activism and maybe, and I've certainly experienced it in like Olympic and World Cup sports, where, okay, you do this extraordinary surveillance and you do this extraordinary cordoning off of entire city blocks, turning a whole area into a quasi-police state. And then the implication when it gets set up is, oh, we'll take it down, but then it doesn't get taken down. Yeah. It becomes normalized. And that is the vibe you got around MSG right now. Like, oh, okay, Trump provided an alleyway for them to turn this whole area into James Dolan's sort of paranoid kingdom, which we already know he is, because no NBA team except for the Knicks does facial surveillance in the games. I mean, all kinds of stuff that would make you turn your head in terms of them knowing each and every person who's there through an algorithm. But go ahead, Chuck. I'm sorry.
2: Well, you know, first of all, this is something you have done a lot of work on globally, covering the Olympics and the World Cups over the years, of how these police states, they never leave. That's true globally. And it's also true in the United States. And I think the greatest example of that is the GILEE program, the Georgia International Law Enforcement and Change in Atlanta, which came as an outgrowth after the 1996 Olympics in Atlanta. And what that exchange did was had their police chiefs go to Israel and some other countries, but namely Israel, and learn the tactics that Israeli, the IOF, use on Palestinians and bring those tactics home. If you want to know why the Atlanta Stop Cop City movement happened in Atlanta, the roots of that are the GILEE program. It was run out of Georgia State University. So they got a 20-year head start on the rest of us, where we're calling out that the leaders of every major metropolitan police chief have gone to Israel to come back and use those tactics. But they started early. So when we saw Stop Cop City and we saw the people in the forest and the forest defenders and the whole community come together, so we don't want this cop city being built, that came from Gilly, which was an outgrowth of the Olympics in 1996. There's not been much of a history of building a surveillance state like James Dolan is around New York City, and that surveillance state doesn't stay there. Police come, but they never leave.
1: Mm-hmm. Catan, not a lot of NBA shows talking about this right now.
3: Yeah, let me.
1: Oh, I'm sorry. Coach, your hand was up. What's up, buddy?
3: Yeah, E, I'm sorry because I know we're getting out of time, and I definitely want to ask E this question. With all that you guys are just talking about, all of that, and getting in this joint 3 hours early and all that, E, did that? I mean, you're 11 year veteran. I've heard the give and take on this. What I'm getting ready to ask you, did that have an impact on the game?
0: Definitely. The entire atmosphere was different. You know what I mean? It wasn't the same as it was before. Like it was the entire, and you could speak to people who stood in those lines and they went in. I saw a couple people. I saw Joe Buttons on his podcast. He said, yeah, if I knew it was been like that, I would just gave my tickets away. He's like, I was all irritated by the time I got in there. That's what he said. You know what mm-hmm. I mean? I mean, mm-hmm. it's going through. And you look at the lines and they showed it on, you know, you see some of the images, really. I mean, they're blocks, like blocks, New York City blocks. And people in there, they're going through the whole screening, they're waiting and not. I mean, and it's everyone, it's media, anyone had to do all of this because Trump wanted to go up there and fall asleep.
3: But okay, exactly. but E, the Knicks were up 8.5 or 6 or 8.5, and then they come out in the second half, give it right away, and then they're chasing chase mode and eventually lose the game. I guess I don't understand.
0: Oh, so you're saying
1: I want to respond.
0: Go ahead, Dave.
1: No, just to say that's not the way to look at it. The way to look at it to me is them being down 12 at the end of the first quarter before they could really right themselves, because the vibe was bad. I was not in the stadium. I've talked to about half a dozen people who were. And the thing they pointed out was it was almost like people were so irritated. I mean, that's the perfect word, Atan, that, you know, when Trump comes on, they all boo. And it was almost like that's where their mojo was. Instead of on the players, instead of on the vibe, frankly, instead of just being insanely happy to watch the first finals game in 27 years, it was about negativity. And it was about having to push back on the negativity that Trump had brought to the entire scenario. Mm. And, you know, that's symmetrical warfare, of course, but it doesn't lend itself to the kind of happy vibe that you want your home team to have. That's all I was going to say, Atan.
0: No, I definitely agree 100%. I mean, and that's the part, and they always have to add in there that Trump came via James Dolan. You always have to add that part in, because he would not have been there if it wasn't for James Dolan.
1: You have to say that. Chuck, it's 10:52. We're winding down. I wanted to talk about the start of the World Cup and the fact that there are going to be protests at the World Cup. Let's please talk about that. Just let our listeners know, because I'm sure so many are going to engage with the World Cup, the most watched event in the world. But it's not going to be happening without some real dissent in terms of how it's being organized.
2: Right. There's going to be dissent. I think I'm going to go to the Meadowlands for Saturday. I can't tell you details, but I expect there's going to be some protest outside. There is a boycott going on. Trump, you know, they say stick to sports. Trump ain't sticking to sports. He never has. And so there's a Somali referee who has been denied entry. Omar Abdul Qadir Artan, and because he's Somali, there is Iran. They are allowed 1 day to come in, and it's an obstruction of actually World Cup law, because they're making their match more difficult, because you're supposed to leave time to acclimate into the atmosphere you're in before you play a game. So all of these things, everything, all of the xenophobia that Trump is putting out, it's also affecting the World Cup. Not to mention what has started many of the boycotts is that Israel was not boycotted, yet it only took 4 days to boycott Russia years ago after Ukraine. So we have a precedent that it only took 4 days, no investigation, where you have a worldwide movement to say boycott Israel because they're committing genocide, and we could cite 20 different reports about that genocide, and they are not boycotted. So politics has never been more present than right now in the World Cup, and there's going to be some pushback, whether it's a boycott, And I didn't even get into the astronomical prices for parking, the not allowing water bottles to come in. So a lot of people, even in Mexico City right now, are rising up against, why are you making this so expensive? We are seeing FIFA and capitalism at its ugliest in the World Cup.
1: I think what we're seeing, Chuck, is a collision between the most internationalist event that humanity has ever, for all its flaws, the most internationalist event that humanity has ever devised, colliding with white authoritarian nationalism.
2: Well said.
1: And those two things just do not go together. That is a collision. And so you've got people coming to this event where they're expected to be greeted with open arms, because even in the most authoritarian countries that have held the World Cup, people are greeted and celebrated. That's not happening here. And that's why I've been calling this the first joyless World Cup. That's the one thing I've seen over and over again is joy when you've had these events. Even in countries with horrible human rights records, they open themselves up. But I digress. We're wrapping up here on the Collision. Natan, any last thoughts, sir, going forward?
0: Oh, great, great, great show as always. Great to be with my man, Coach.
3: Ah.
2: Yeah.
3: Definitely.
1: 1,000% on that one. Chuck, last words.
2: I was going to say Nixon 6, but I think it might be Nixon 5, because I don't know how you recover from a 29-point comeback.
1: Trump tried to ruin the vibe. Nixon 5. Coach, any last thoughts?
3: I agree. I'm all in, fellas. I love being here, guys.
1: Yeah, it was awesome. Oh, my good. Nix, just stick the landing. It's like gymnastics. I know the flips are amazing and we're all amazed, but if you don't stick that landing, it just didn't happen. Yo, I'm Dave Zirin with Nix in 5. For everybody out there listening, please stay frosty.
3: Oh, no. There you go for your commercial again. Get out of here.
1: What am I commercializing? Yeah. I don't own an ice cream shop. It just means be cool.
3: Wendy's commercial with a frosty.
1: No,
3: get out of here, man.
1: No. Everybody out there, listen, please stay frosty. We are out of here. Shout out Magic Mike forever. Peace.
3: All right. Peace.

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0: 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Coming up, a conversation with Nuv Preet, coordinator for Code Pink's Bases Off Cyprus campaign. But first, let's go to Capitol Hill, where police handcuffed and arrested Code Pink activists for challenging Secretary of State Marco Rubio's testimony at foreign policy hearings.
1: Rubio says, let Cuba live! Marco Rubio, let Cuba live! The sanctions are murdering Cubans! Repent! Repent, Marco Rubio! Marco Rubio, stop killing Cubans!
2: Mike, why are you arrested?
3: Because Marco Rubio is murdering his own people. He's never been to Cuba. He's never seen the children in the schools like I have. The sanctions are murdering people. There's an oil embargo on Cuba that's keeping people in dark 24 hours a day. It's horrible the way they're treating the Cuban people. This is a war crime. Marco Rubio, stop murdering your own people. Let Cuba live.
4: Stop supporting Israel. Israel committed a genocide in Palestine. It's still ongoing. And now they're committing another genocide in Lebanon. And what are you doing? You're serving Israel.
5: Marco Rubio, no more foreign wars. We need the money here. Israel has universal health care. We have college education. We don't have any of that. We pay our taxes to take care of people, not bomb them.
4: Stop serving Israel!
6: Stop serving Israel, yes.
7: Why are you being arrested?
8: Because Marco Rubio's a cuck for Israel, and they support Israel. Israel's right to exist over our own right to exist as U.S. citizens, as Americans, as anything. You're arresting protesters, but you're not arresting war criminals and pedophiles. Not a single person from the Epstein Files has been arrested yet. Free Palestine! Free Palestine!
0: Code Pink on Capitol Hill, where Congresswoman Rosa DeLauro, who represents Connecticut's 3rd Congressional District, grilled Secretary of State Rubio on the failure of the U.S. and Israel to provide humanitarian aid to a starving Gaza.
2: So you have no opinion on the IDF seizing 70%.
9: He made that statement, but that's not part of this plan. This plan doesn't call for that. What this plan calls for, and it's what we're committed to carrying out, is that...
2: But there has been no implementation of the plan. Most Palestinians in Gaza are sheltering in overcrowded tents, pests and rodents spreading disease. Health services remain limited. Israeli military strikes have escalated despite the ceasefire, pushing the total death toll to nearly 73,000. Late last week, Prime Minister Netanyahu ordered the IDF to seize 70% of Gaza in complete violation of the ceasefire agreement. So, Secretary, the State Department must take the lead for the U.S. implementing the president's 20-point plan. What is the status of implementation? What progress should we expect to see in the next few weeks? What is your response to Prime Minister Netanyahu's directive?
9: No one's forgotten about it. I think, luckily, there's not active combat operations happening of the kind that we saw a few months ago, but it's still a challenge that we're going to work through. I just wanted to correct the record for a second. You said we had not achieved our stated aim, and I know you went through it in your opening statement. We are now at a phase where we should be having or want to have an international stabilization force that goes in and provides the security. This requires the demilitarization of Hamas, which right now they have not been willing to meet the conditions necessary. It's just you can't implement it. No one's going to invest money in Hamas, in Gaza, until Hamas is demilitarized, because they know there's going to be another war.
2: So Netanyahu's directive, IDF seize 70% of Gaza. Just your view, because I need to move on.
9: Yeah, our view of it is I think those comments he made last week in an appearance that he did somewhere, we have a plan. It doesn't call for that. And at the end of the day, we understand that what we want, and I think what the Israelis would ultimately want, is a Gaza that is governed by a non-Hamas.
2: So you have no opinion on the IDF seizing 70%
9: He made that statement, but that's not part of this plan. This plan doesn't call for that. What this plan calls for, and it's what we're committed to carrying out, is that
2: But there has been no implementation of the plan.
9: Well, that the people of Gaza are governed by a technocratic Palestinian government, a Palestinian...
2: Please, Mr. Secretary.
9: No, but you're asking me questions. You're not letting me answer.
2: Yes, you are answering them. No, you're not answering them because you don't have answers. Well, you talked earlier in your comments about humanitarian assistance and how quickly it's going out. Quite frankly, that hasn't really happened in Gaza. Commercial, not just commercial, humanitarian aid going in. Let me just talk about the humanitarian assistance.
9: That's a false statement. I have to correct you on that.
2: It's not a false statement.
9: We spent hundreds of millions of dollars in humanitarian aid in Gaza already. And that includes through the World Food Program and other organizations.
2: You know, I've talked to Cindy McCain at World Food about the situation, the humanitarian crisis in Gaza.
9: So have
2: and
9: I.
2: The food and hunger, and it's not there. It's not there.
0: Elsewhere on Capitol Hill, Department of Homeland Security Secretary Mark Wayne Mullen testified before the Senate Appropriations Committee to discuss his department's 2027 budget request that includes another $70 billion for ICE. Democrats called Mullen's threats to pull officers from airports and sanctuary cities insane, and accused his department of recklessly spending billions of taxpayer dollars. But later, Mullen got what he wanted, Senate approval of another $70 billion for ICE to abduct immigrants and imprison them in what some call detention centers, others call concentration camps. Code Pink confronted Mullen outside the hearing room.
10: You are locking up our neighbors. You are not fit for this. You're a war criminal. DHS is terrorizing our communities, and you have funding to keep it going. You are terrorizing our communities. You are not the head of the Homeland Security. You're the head of the Department of Terror. You'd like to fight so much. Are you going to fight in the UFC fight with Trump? Are you going to fight at the White House? You are the Department Chair of Terror and Violence. You are not here to serve. You are here to destroy.
0: Elsewhere on Capitol Hill, some good news to share. Here's Medea Benjamin, our Code Pink co-founder, on the passage of an Iran War Powers Resolution.
11: So we have some good news finally. On the House side in Congress, they passed a War Powers Resolution against Trump's unprovoked illegal war with Iran. This is the fourth try, and the fourth try was the charm. And we got every single Democrat this time, as well as four Republicans. And that's thanks to the hard work of people all over this country that have been calling and calling and meeting with their members of Congress and telling them to vote for this War Powers Resolution. Now we want to get that same resolution over in the Senate side for it to pass in the Senate. And then it goes to Trump's desk. Will he veto it? Probably, but you know, it sends a huge message, and it's already sent a huge message. It is a major rebuke to Trump to say, we in the House of Representatives say this war is illegal. You must stop it. It's not been authorized by Congress. So thank you so much for the work that you've been doing, and let's keep going, pass it in the Senate, and get it onto Trump's desk.
0: The four Republicans who voted for the Iran War Powers Resolution were Warren Davidson of Ohio, Thomas Massie of Kentucky, Tom Barrett of Michigan, and Brian Fitzpatrick of Pennsylvania. Meanwhile, Congresswoman Rashida Tlaib has introduced a new Lebanon War Powers Resolution directing the president to remove U.S. armed forces from hostilities in Lebanon. H.Con.Res.108 was crafted with Representative Gregory Meeks. He's the top Democrat on the House Foreign Affairs Committee. This new measure requires the president to remove U.S. forces from hostilities in Lebanon, but includes key caveats permitting security cooperation with the Lebanese armed forces. Here's an exchange on the House floor between Florida Republican Brian Mast and Rashida Tlaib of Michigan debating Tlaib's earlier resolution to remove U.S. troops from Lebanon.
12: This resolution, it's reckless and it's unserious. You're asking to remove U.S. troops in a country where we are not in conflict. Israel is killing terrorists, who I just listed off all of the attacks that have gone on just since early April, but we are not in conflict there. So you're saying we can't keep any military there. I would I would actually engage in a colloquy. I'd yield my colleague a little bit of time. Can we leave no military there? Representative Tlaib, I yield you 30 seconds or 10. Can we leave no military
10: there? I would like to know if Ms. Karam, a university student from the Christian village of Akala in South Lebanon, she wasn't a terrorist. She was murdered on Monday. She was returning from home after completing her exams at the Lebanese University in Beirut. Look it up. The Israeli bomb targeted her family's car, killing her alongside her brother Tony, her father James, and her, who was a dental surgeon in the community. He wasn't a terrorist. Our country must stop aiding in these killings. To me, she was not a terrorist. She was a human being who should be alive today.
12: Apparently,
10: a promising young student. My colleague should know she's a promising young student.
12: I'm going to take back my time here.
10: Literally being erased.
12: But I will give you some more time to debate. As you can see, I'll definitely give you the time. It's tough to understand you when you're yelling. But to my colleague's point, please stay standing because I'll yield you more time. It's just got to be a back and forth. Apparently, they're not terrorists. Apparently, everybody that Israel was killing in Lebanon, they weren't terrorists, according to my colleague over here. It wasn't terrorists that were firing 1,729 rockets there, 1,680 UAVs, injuring 283, killing 15. Apparently, it wasn't terrorists that were doing that. But I would yield you time again. Will you answer my question? Can we leave no military there?
10: In the meantime, can I ask unanimous consent to insert into the record May 29th article from Reuters?
12: Can we leave no
10: 11
12: military
10: children there? Killed, can injured
12: we,
10: every
12: leave?
10: 24 hours in
12: can
10: Lebanon.
12: We leave?
10: Are those children Hezbollah?
12: I'd love to
10: are
12: talk
10: those children
12: about your
10: terrorists?
12: Policies.
10: This is from the United Nations.
0: According to NBC News and the New York Times, the Pentagon has raised the counterintelligence threat level from Israel to its highest designation ever, to critical. This over concerns Israel is spying on top U.S. officials. Like who? Trump's special envoy, his real estate buddy, Steve Witkoff, involved in negotiations with Iran. Israel's spy operations reportedly include planting listening devices near the White House in Secret Service cars to listen in on cell phone calls. All of this as Congress considers further integrating the U.S. and Israeli militaries with co-development of weapons from autonomous weapons to direct energy weapons that can blind protesters. Code Pink opposes Section 224 of the NDAA. That's the 2027 military budget. It would establish an official inside the Pentagon to coordinate U.S.-Israel weapons development and data sharing, and is a bipartisan measure being led by Washington House Rep Adam Smith and Alabama's Mike Rogers. As the American Medical Association conference got underway, Code Pink activists were there in Chicago with petitions demanding the AMA break its silence to demand the release of medical workers, doctors, detained and tortured by the Israeli military. Here's Ellie, a nurse from Madison, who joined Code Pink's protest outside the American Medical Association's annual conference. Listen.
13: I am a nurse. No matter what department you work in within healthcare, there is a healthcare provider in Palestine who has been killed for doing the exact same job that you have. I came down to Chicago today to join in several amazing organizations protesting the American Medical Association's annual conference. We demand that they speak up on the detainment of Dr. Hussam Abu Safia and all of the Palestinian healthcare workers in detainment by Israel. They are facing torture and inhumane conditions. I work in clinical research, largely cancer research. The American war machine causes more cancer than I could ever hope to treat in my entire career. Nurses make up a large volume of the workforce in healthcare. We must use our voices to demand better treatment and the ability for others to do our same jobs safely. Challenge your own complicity and silence. We need to be out here advocating for our colleagues across the world and right here in this city. I hope that you will join us in the future. Thank you so much.
0: Ellie, outside the AMA conference in Chicago, regardless of where you are, you can sign the Code Pink petition at codepink.org/AMA meeting. Code Pink says AMA, break the silence. Coming up on Code Pink Radio, a conversation with Nuv Preet, coordinator of Code Pink's Bases Off Cyprus campaign. I'm Marcy Winterad. Welcome to Code Pink Radio. It's my great honor to have with us Nuv Preet,
14: 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Welcome to Code Pink Radio, Nupreet.
15: Hi, Marcy. Thank you so much for having me.
14: Of course. And you're coming to us all the way from London, England.
15: Yeah.
14: Nupreet completed a bachelor's in politics and sociology at the University of Cambridge. She holds an MA in internet equalities at the University of the Arts, London. Nupreet's studies focused on racialized surveillance capitalism with a focus on artificial intelligence as a weapon of war and settler colonialism. That's a lot on a college student's plate. So congratulations, Nupreet. Sounds like you broke some new ground with those studies.
15: Well, I think I started my master's in, I started it at October 2023. So immediately, whatever I was studying, I knew had to be about the current situation, about Palestine. So I really noticed the role of like artificial intelligence that Israel has been using, you know, for a long time, but particularly in the extent, like the use of it and for the genocide in Gaza. So I think it kind of came together with what I was studying and then what I was actually interested in and engaging with. So yeah. Two are very important. And I think lots of other organizations now and people have picked it up as well. So I think it's luckily more known. That role. Mm-hmm.
14: Yeah. So Nupreet, you are the campaign coordinator for Bases Off Cyprus. Tell us about that campaign. Give us an update.
15: The campaign is a coalition of groups in Britain, also in Cyprus and in the US. And so the aim was that when the genocide began, we realized that Britain wasn't being really include in the conversation very much about its like particular role. It was more about its complicity or some of the weapons that were shipped to Israel or its, you know, role in the F-35 fighter jet program. But what was kind of missing and what only really came to light because of journalists like Declassified, who are based in UK, Matt Kennard, John McAvoy, was that Britain was providing this intelligence element to Israel. And it has been for a long time, but it really escalated this. So in December 2023, quite under the radar, Britain put out this statement that they would be supporting Israel through some intelligence operations and that media in Britain should not report on the role of kind of special forces in the Middle East. And so this, of course, as happens, the mainstream media fell in line completely. But the organizations that didn't were Declassified. And so they did a lot of work unearthing like what this particular role was. And so through like open source kind of like flight tracking and lots of groups in Cyprus also did this, they uncovered that actually what Britain was doing was carrying out surveillance flights over Gaza. And they were able to carry this out because of the military base they have on Cyprus. And that is only a 40-minute flight to Palestine. And so Britain has it has two main military bases in Cyprus. And the reason they have these is because Cyprus used to be a colony of Britain. It used to be part of the British Empire. And in 1960, they were given independence, but on the condition that Britain keeps its military bases. And the military bases and in Cyprus are 3% of the entire island. And they're called sovereign base areas because they include military bases, but they also include lots of kind of civilian areas. So there's like houses, there's other like green spaces, but these are legally part of Britain. And so they can be used in any way that Britain wants them to without any oversight by Cypriots, by the Cypriot government. Although we realized later that the Cypriot government has been also part of some of the spy flights operations by letting some of the planes land in some of the civilian airports. But once we realized this, we thought that, you know, there's some journalistic work being done, but there isn't very much unity internationally because, you know, without Britain, Israel couldn't have the intelligence that it needs for, you know, fighter jets and drones to target people and target infrastructure and target civilians. And so this we felt was like a very missing component of like what groups in Britain were able to organize around, whilst it was quite a big deal in Cyprus, because of course they could see the flights leave the island. They are also very acutely aware that they remain, you know, they have this kind of colonial land that they can't have anything to do with. And so we wanted to support groups in Cyprus who have been protesting against this for a long time, but also recognize that in Britain, we're the ones here who are paying our taxes for them to use these spy flights. And then in later, in 2024, after people started to kind of raise alarm about this, sorry, 2025, Britain actually outsourced the spy flights to a company based in Reno, Nevada, Sierra Nevada Corporation. And so they have been carrying out the flights as a contract from Britain. So Britain's still paying for it, but now the flights are carried out by an American pilot using American jets and based in Cyprus. So we've been seeing this as like a supply chain of death, because it requires each of these countries to willingly participate. And it's been one of the major ways that the genocide has been able to continue.
14: Thank you so much, Nuvpreet, our Code Pink campaign coordinator for bases off Cyprus. Nuvpreet is coming to us from London, England. So Nuvpreet, let me just see if I understand this correctly. So these are surveillance flights that Britain pays for, outsources to a company in Nevada, but still sends the planes from Cyprus. They are surveillance planes, and I imagine what they're targeting people for death. And then there are other fighter jets that follow through with actually striking, or what? Do I have it correctly?
15: Yeah, I think that's how we understand it, is that they're giving this information. This is intelligence that Britain confirmed was just given to Israel. They have absolutely no knowledge, and they couldn't reasonably say what it's being used for. So we would understand that as it's being used totally for whatever Israel wants it to be, which it makes sense if you have a look at what they're doing in Palestine is genocide. So it would be, how do they know where hospitals are? How do they know which tent a journalist has to be staying in that night? The reason that they're able to have this very precise targeting of individuals, people that they see as their threats, is, we think, because this intelligence that it's able to gather using these, you know, very sophisticated surveillance flights that have really, really precise imagery of Gaza.
14: What do you think it would take to shut down the base on Cyprus?
15: I think it would take kind of the international campaigning that we're hopefully starting to do, because there's no, people in Cyprus don't want these bases there. This is, when we talk to our partners in Cyprus, they explain to us that it's actually quite, there's quite a broad consensus that oppose the bases. This has come to light more because of Palestine, but these bases have been used historically for attacks across West Asia. They were used to bomb Iraq and Syria, Afghanistan, Lebanon, Libya. They have been really, really central to kind of, you know, the so-called war on terror. And that has, people in Cyprus know that. I think where we need to push is for people in Britain to join this fight against these bases and recognize this as kind of an anti-colonial struggle. It's a continuation of, you know, what a lot of groups in Britain campaigned around in the 60s and 70s against the fact that Britain has these colonies. I think in a similar way, maybe we see the US military bases as it's kind of these colonial bases that facilitate militarism and imperialism. We see it similarly with this. And I think to shut these down, we need a concerted effort in Britain and in Cyprus, and also to recognize the role that these bases play for the US. Like they, and these bases, RAF Akrotiri particularly, came into mainstream media only a few months ago because they were targeted by drones, because Britain has said that, yes, the bases in Cyprus can be used in the war on Iran. And so they need to also be recognized as like a very central node for the US as well in its wars, because, you know, Britain and the US are totally aligned on everything, and Britain acts kind of as, you know, it's the number one junior partner for US empire. And so, and one of the reasons is that this, having this base with this precise location.
14: Yes, I didn't realize New Crete until I started to do some research that the UK has approximately 145 overseas military installations stationed across 42 countries. The US has, what, 800? Still, 145, that's a sizable amount. Now, in terms of the base in Cyprus, who is stationed there? Are they all British citizens, residents? Are they from Cyprus? Are they from the United States? What?
15: So it's mainly, there's lots of British military personnel who are there, thousands of them. It's like a, you know, this is a huge base we're talking about. There's actually a lot of American soldiers there. So there are, I believe, right now, 129 US soldiers at the time that we have knowledge from who are based there. But this is only increasing. And of course, you know, when you mentioned the number, the figure that, you know, of bases Britain has, I think we also have to see that figure as part of like the US bases, because the US has increasingly pushed for these bases to be expanded. So in 2023, the US, I think, put $27 million in to extend the base so that there could be more housing. And then again in 2024, they spent another just over $1 million to add new security to the bases. And so there are lots of US special forces, and there are lots of US personnel who are based there. And also there's very little information about these bases and what they've been used for. So what we're doing is trying to pick at it. But a lot of the helicopters that transport soldiers were landed at RAF Akrotiri, a lot of times from the US, and then went on to Israel. And so these can usually carry, like, you know, at least 100 soldiers. And sometimes, you know, at the time that this was, is, you know, it's very likely that there were US soldiers who were transported through Cyprus. And so it's both a place where there are personnel staying, but it's also a really useful refueling area in kind of the Eastern Mediterranean. And you can imagine that it's a very useful place for the US to use as both a launching pad, but also a refueling place, somewhere that they can transport weapons and soldiers to. So while we know that there are some US and soldiers that are there already, I think the full extent of the US use of the bases is, I think, much, much bigger than we can imagine.
14: All of this is news to me. I'm sure it's news to a lot of people listening. We think in terms of the bases that the United States has, the 800 bases. We think in terms of the US being the largest exporter of weapons to Israel, Germany right behind the United States. And oftentimes we overlook the role that the UK has played in facilitating Israel's genocide. Now, you mentioned that there were U.S. troops, or you suspected U.S. troops were being transported from the base in Cyprus to Israel. And we haven't heard anything about this. Now, what do we know about these troops and what they were doing once they got to Israel? Do we know anything?
15: No. So this is, again, part of the issue with these bases, is that we have, you know, we have very little information about what U.S. bases are necessarily used for a lot of times. Where the U.S. also benefits from using British bases and using any of its other allies' bases, but, you know, the U.K. has the second highest number of military bases across the world, is there's even less accountability for the U.S. because they're using the bases of another country, especially when this is with the relationship they have with Cyprus. So, you know, the U.S. doesn't even have to ever say that they're even using the bases, that anybody's ever there. To them, it's kind of like a way to be incredibly hidden about anything they're doing, because it's not their base. They don't have any, there's nothing like written down that we could look at. And so for us, we have to then speculate on everything we see. We have to speculate what, based on how the U.S. operates around the world, what they're probably using these bases to do, where these soldiers were. You know, we accidentally, when the Biden administration revealed that the US Delta Squad happened to be in Gaza, that's probably one of the only times that we realized that there were US soldiers there, or when there were, you know, US mercenaries and former soldiers in Gaza manning and committing, you know, massacres at the Gaza Humanitarian Foundation sites, distributing aid. So I think it's, again, part of looking at what has been happening and then seeing that there have been these helicopters with troops on it. You know, that's where we think it's, this is a likely place for them to go to. And it's, Cyprus is also part of what, you know, Al Jazeera have done a lot of reporting on, but very few other outlets, is kind of this European air bridge that was created in the, like, the initial part of the genocide, where countries and allied countries basically opened up the, any of their military bases in their airspace so that it could facilitate the transfer of weapons and also likely troops, but weapons is the one we know, to go from the US and allies to Israel. So, like you mentioned, Germany, the UK, Cyprus, Greece, there were a number of countries that were basically part of this, because this is how, you know, weapons are transferred. This is how, when you have like a global militarism, there are different parts of weapons that are made in these places, like the F-35 is obviously a huge example of that. And so I think we also see it in that way. Like, yes, there's the weapons transfers, but there's also the troops transfers. And it's done because of like the alliance of these countries that have all opted to facilitate the violence.
14: Nuf Creed, thank you so much for leading this campaign to close the bases in Cyprus, the UK bases, well, proxy for the US, really, and Israel. And you mentioned that when I asked you what's it going to take, you said something to the effect of it's going to take a lot of outrage globally, but particularly in the UK. What has been the response within the UK to this base, and how big is the coalition to shut down these bases?
15: Yeah, you're so right. I like the frame that, yeah, it requires global outrage. I think that's such a good way to put it. It requires people to know, and then to the next step on that is to be outraged. The response has been, you know, it's been big, because I think there were a couple instances where this kind of came to light a lot. We hosted a few rallies at the Ministry of Defense, which is who basically controls the bases, who controls what happens at the spy flights. And we were surprised that we had a lot of good reception. And each rally we did, we had more and more people at each one. A lot of people who had never heard about the bases. A lot of people who were Cypriot living in Britain and were very thankful that there's anybody who cares about it. They, I think, had spent a lot of time, they said, trying to explain to people that, yes, Britain has this colonial base in Cyprus. And I think a lot of the conversations we've been having is, like, explaining to people that the British Empire had never ended, that these bases are a continuation of the empire. What happened when, you know, we have this formal end of empire, a lot of those bases were then handed to the US. And so I think it also takes that. It takes the recognition of actually how the global order is organized, which is in a system of colonialism and imperialism, of which relies on bases like this. And so a lot of the people that have got involved have kind of gaining that understanding, and that's all unraveled because of Palestine, because of Gaza, that people now know this and are moving into the sustained campaigning. And so the campaign is made up of, we have a lot of groups, we have

0: in Sierra Nevada Corporation, which is, have doing a lot of militarizing their local areas. It is, really like pushing militarism in their schools and in universities, and they're doing they did a lot of work on SNC, and so for them it was it made sense that they could see the direct outcome of this company that operates in their area and see where it's being used to commit this violence. And so that was something that I think made the campaign feel quite, it felt like we were getting to this point of these bases could be shut down rather than just going from the point of these bases exist. And when we did two of these simultaneous rallies, where we did a rally in Cyprus outside of the base itself. We did a rally in London outside of the government building, and we did a rally outside of the SNC headquarters, all at the same time on the same day with the same messaging to really show that this is not a campaign that can only happen in one of these places. It's a campaign that has to be located in all of the actors where this makes sense. And so I think the campaign is growing. We're doing, more and more kind of investigative work now that the spy flights have stopped, even though the planes themselves, the surveillance planes, are still based in Cyprus. And of course, Cyprus is still being used for attacks on Iraq and Syria, and it's also used and going to be used if the US strikes Iran again. So the campaign that I think has really unraveled something from our response to the genocide, but it is a sustained long-term campaign that we realize has to be one that is anti-imperialist, anti-militarist, and anti-colonial.
1: Preet, just to clarify, did you say the spy planes have stopped over Gaza? The ones that were launched from Cyprus? They stopped because of the so-called ceasefire, which we know has been broken 1,000 times by Israel? Yes. Okay, so thank you so much for all the organizing you're doing from London to shut down the UK bases that are very much proxies for the US Empire. And I agree, the sun. When they said the sun never sets on the British Empire, they meant it, right? So you're based in London. We know the British government recently refused entry to two US podcasters, Cenk Uygur and Hassan Piker. Why? We think because they criticized Israel. Wondering if you were surprised and to what extent the British government has cracked down on dissent.
0: It was surprising because I think, well, right now we have the equivalent of the Democrats in charge. We have the Labour government, which is supposedly the progressive party of the two. I think one great thing about this government is they've revealed to everybody that both of these so-called, different parties are all the exact same. They have the same interests. And so for them, where they've, our prime minister was an international law lawyer. He was an international human rights lawyer. And so it's quite incredible that this is the person who is banning, political commentators. So it's surprising on that level because it's just that's incredibly shocking and strange thing to do for any government that particularly one that talks about like liberal rights and talks about human rights. But it isn't shocking because of what this government has also been doing and what, the past few years of the Palestine movement has been so repressed by this government. I like to explain to people in the US about like how little anybody in Britain can actually say. So of course, Palestine Action, which is a direct action group that the main aim was to remove Elbit Systems from operating in Britain. So they were designated a terrorist organization, so much that you cannot talk about them in kind of positive way. You can't talk about them in the language of the Terrorism Act, which is essentially that you can't provide like kind of reasonable support. Obviously, there's no material support. It's basically illegal to have anything to do with them. And so you might have seen basically every month, there have been rallies where people have held signs that say, "I oppose genocide, I support Palestine Action" on them, and that's an arrestable offense. And so hundreds and hundreds.

0: hundreds of people have now been arrested for this, which as an image is quite incredible. It really shows how much of a threat doing kind of political organizing around Palestine is. And so that's one angle of where there has been this massive, massive crackdown on groups. Another is the kind of real attacks on journalists in Britain. And again, using the same laws around the Terrorism Act, we've had like multiple high-profile people. You might know Richard Medhurst, Issa Winstanley, Sarah Wilkinson. They were some of the first few that really felt this, where they were arrested because of some reporting they had done. Because again, under these really, really broad, and they're supposed to be very broad and draconian terrorism laws, you can arrest people because of their very, very vague support for a terrorist organization, or one that British government is designating a terrorist organization. And really that means if you report accurately on anything in the world, particularly about, Palestine, and if you want to actually report on it without just parroting like the Israeli lines, then they basically have reasonable grounds to arrest you. And we know why they do this. It's because they want everybody to follow the line of mainstream media, where you report exactly what Israel says. You don't even think that there's another side to this. You don't think that Palestinians have any rights or they should be interviewed or spoken to. And so this is kind of all part of this crackdown. It comes from many different angles. If you report on Palestine accurately, if you take action against Israeli or Israeli weapons manufacturers operating in Britain, and then if you actually talk about it internationally, they also will, repress you from even entering the country. And I think while it shows that this is a really dark time for, you could talk about free speech, you could talk about any kind of political advocacy, you could talk about being anti-war, but I think it also shows that they're actually quite threatened by what the anti-war movement is. They're threatened by the Palestine movement here, because there's no other justification for kind of destroying all the facade of liberal rights by banning political commentators as well. So I think that
1: Exactly.
0: if they're that way.
1: Yes, in the United States where I am, you hear people on the left or activists say, "Oh, I've been out in the street for years now, or I've been lobbying this congressperson, or I've been on Capitol Hill or holding rallies, and yet Israel still acts with impunity. It's bombing Iran, it's displacing over a million people in Lebanon, killing 3,500 or so, striking Gaza continually." And I feel like I want to give up, like I can't stop this. And yet we know that governments in the United States cracking down on educators, governments like the UK cracking down on anyone who wears a t-shirt that says Palestine Action, are doing that because they are, as you said, so threatened by opposition to their policy of facilitating Israel at every turn. So we have to keep on. Don't give up. Come on. Let's talk about the recent vote in the UN General Assembly to ensure that Germany was not elected to the Security Council. Of course, we have five permanent members of the Security Council: China, France, Russia, the US, and the UK. But then we also have 10 non-permanent members that serve rotating two-year terms, and those members are elected by the UN General Assembly. That's 193 countries, and I think you need at least two-thirds of those countries to be elected as a nation for a position as a rotating member of the Security Council. So instead of Germany being elected, and Germany wanted to be on that, we saw the election of Portugal and Austria as rotating members. How significant do you think that vote was, Nupreet?
0: Yeah, I think it's definitely something that we haven't, I think, recognized is quite substantial. I think something that has come out recently is that what Germany's role has been in all of this. And I think from seeing the videos, basically what feels like every other day of protesters being kind of brutalized by German police, and then the it's complete and utter support of Israel, without any challenge or any and even of the recognitions that other countries have had. I think it's substantial given that, you know, it's Germany is such a large country in Europe. It's such a large economy and political actor. And I think it shows to us that there has been a cost for the support of genocide. And there has been something at least that has shifted now that people can recognize that you can't act like this necessarily without having absolutely no response. And while this is, you know, maybe also in part because of Germany's other support for, let's say, the like support for Ukraine and its other kind of militaristic push, which has been kind of maybe leading in Europe along with Britain. I think it's a positive development and means that, you know, there is, while yes, you know, we have countries like the US, and yes, the UN also kind of, you know, supported the so-called Trump peace plan. I think this kind of could give us some positive outcome where, you know, these countries are sacrificing something through letting Israel kind of do whatever it wants. And while that might be small for us to see now, I think we have to recognize this as like a much larger push that is kind of the, you know, the waning US empire, Israel kind of committing and doing anything that it wants to with the full support of these countries. I think we should see this potentially within that framing, that yes, there is actually a cost to destroying humanity, and there is a cost to destroying civilization and really, you know, supporting a Holocaust. And that has come, that will come slowly and slowly. We've seen this in already some of the politicians who were maybe some of the most outspoken supporters and defenders of Israel at the start of the genocide, and now actually saying, oh, I've always been outspoken, I've always supported Gaza, I've always criticized what Israel's done. I think this is part of that small shift where, you know, you see the images of Gaza right now. There's only, the Palestinians are only allowed on 40% of already the most densely populated part of the earth. There is a, you know, there's no red line, but there is kind of a cost increasingly. And, you know, maybe we are getting to the point where these countries and individuals and politicians will start saying that, yeah, that we were always on the right side of history, which of course is there the very reason that there is a wrong side of history.
1: Exactly. And we do have to note that in the United States, our House of Representatives recently voted to pass an Iran War Powers Resolution to prohibit U.S. military support for the assaults on Iran. And now Trump will probably veto that if he hasn't already vetoed it. And we may not have the votes in the House, probably not, to override that veto. But it is a step, right? A step in the right direction. Now, let's talk about Shannon Airport for a minute, because I know that the Irish, we see lots of rallies and protests in support of ending the genocide, Israel's genocide in Gaza within Ireland. And yet I am reading reports that weapons are shipped out of the Shannon Airport to Israel. Is that correct? And to what level have the protests gained traction?
0: Yeah, Shannon Airport is another big place that there has been similar kind of activism to some of the work we've been doing about Cyprus. We've been in touch with some of the activists there who are doing, yeah, very similar work. They are documenting the U.S. use of the airport. There is a really sustained kind of organizing happening there. Of course, Ireland, you know, is always been, you know, people of Ireland have always been such defenders of Palestine. I think this is another great example of how the U.S. really needs its allies, you could say, and it needs to use all of these different bases in order to facilitate everything it does. I think increasingly we've been having a kind of reckoning of Britain as well, because there's a base in Gloucestershire in the UK, that's a British base at a RAF, Royal Air Force Base, but it was the launch of the B-52 bombers that went from Britain and bombed Iran. There were, I believe, around six based here. I don't know actually where they are now, but this is again how they were able to bomb Iran and maintain this violence, is because it used the kind of airspace of its allies, who maybe should better just say they are also directly part of it. Maybe differently in a way from Shannon Airport, because there is opposition to it, and we'd hope that the government there has a bit more of a pushback on that use. But whereas in Britain, this is kind of a complete support of it. And so there's a massive movement at Shannon Airport. There's a less of a massive movement in Britain against some of the bases being used, although it has been growing. So I think there's a lot of work to be done in terms of when you allow, the United States to use your bases, use your airports for its attacks. You are like actually just facilitating them, because otherwise it would, incur so much more cost for the US to launch these bombers. It makes it just so much easier that it has kind of all these states and all of these places that it can just use for attacks everywhere. And so I think what we need to be really doing is, as part of, building our international anti-war movement, is recognizing these key places that the US needs as part of this kind of supply chain. It needs Shannon Airport, it needs RAF Fairford, it needs RAF Akrotiri, it needs kind of all of these places to exist. Because otherwise, it couldn't. And I think a lot of our work on that needs to be, you've let this massive, massive bomber be located in Britain, and you've let it be used to leave from here to go and bomb Iran. Then you're also part of the, massacres and the human rights, that destruction of human rights, and kind of all of the war crimes that the US has committed using your base, and in a similar way to Shannon Airport. And there's people in these countries do not want that to happen. They don't want their, public money to be used to facilitate war crimes. So I think this is, you're totally right that Shannon Airport's in an area that needs things happening. I think the protests, particularly one protest I'm thinking of, which shut things down for a while, have been a great way for people to recognize that this is happening. And so once people do recognize it, I think the logical next step is to stop it.
1: That's right. If we don't know about it, how can we stop it? So we are so grateful to you, Nupreet, in London, for organizing this campaign to shut down the bases in Cyprus, the UK bases that are proxies for the United States, the US-UK empire, and for the work that you're doing in Britain itself, where you also have bases that are transporting weapons. How can we in the United States support the work that you're doing in the UK? And what can you tell people who want to get involved how to go about doing that?
0: I feel like the question is what can we do to help your movement? Because we think that, any work in the US is worth so much, because it's you're doing the work inside, the belly of the beast. We're maybe in like the forearm or something like that. So I think do any work, and all of the kind of anti-war organizing that we see there just encourages us to do more here. We have these total connections between our governments, and I think one thing would be for us to recognize that more, is to see Britain, and it is kind of like the lackey state of the US. It's not 100% not on the same level at all. It bows down to whatever the US will is. We can support the work that you're doing, and we can campaign against, what our government's doing, which is also on in its own right supporting militarism and imperialism. In
1: Fantastic.
0: any way that people can join is always so useful for us.
1: Yes, and as I listen to you, I think, oh, I need to organize a rally in front of the British Embassy, British Consulate in Los Angeles, so we could have rallies across the country at the same time that you're organizing rallies in Cyprus and in the UK. So let's do it. There's
0: Yeah, let's do
1: plenty
0: it.
1: to be done, of course. And again, I've been talking with Nupreet. She is the Code Pink campaign director for our Bases Off Cyprus campaign, UK Bases Off Cyprus, UK US, I should say. It's been great talking to you. Thank you so much for your time, Nupreet, and for all that you're doing in the UK.
0: Thank you so much, Marcy. Thank you for all you're doing.

0: Music is the very cement that has not just held the Black community together, but holds Black selves together in a fundamental sense. The words of Dr. Cornel West. On Saturday, July 20th, from midnight until midnight, WPFW presents Black Music Matters, celebrating the genius of the music, a foundational pillar of global culture and a profound vehicle for both struggle and triumph, lauded for its ceaseless evolution and its ability to act as a mirror for cultural and political history and movement. 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
1: Hey, man, did you lock your car skill?
2: Yeah, I hit the building. Let me check my keys, though, man.
1: Where that music coming from, Ronnie?
3: It's coming up now.
2: It's all good.
1: I know. It's that new group, man. Okay.
2: Let's
1: got a couple of white guys.
2: It's
1: going
2: to be so.
1: It's going to be.
3: They live on the other side of Orange Mountain.

Red Eagle Studios in Northeast Washington, D.C. on WPFW Washington. Yeah. 89.3. My name is Scooter Magruder. I am your blues computer today on Thursday. The show is called Don't Forget the Blues. Every day we have a blues show Monday through Friday with different hosts. My day is Thursday. Hope you're ready for the blues, because the blues is your music. It's my music. It's everybody's music. It's Americana. The blues. It sounds good, feels good, tastes good, smells good. It's the blues. Everybody get the blues every now and then. Sometimes you get the happy blues. Sometimes you get the sad blues. Joyful blues. Sometimes you get the NBA blowing a 29-point lead blues. Just depending on what kind of blues you get. What kind of blues they got down there in San Antonio. I got the blues here in Washington, D.C. because I watched my hometown team go from a 9-1 lead in the eighth inning to lose 11-10. I got the blues. I know the Nats got the blues. So I'm going to give you the blues just because of that. I'm going to give you the blues just because of that, because I'm mad. All right. I'll be here till about 12:55 giving folks the blues. Let's get on that train, that Memphis train, with a guy named Buddy Miles, okay? Once again, 89.3 WPFW in Washington. I'm Scooter, riding the Memphis train with Buddy Miles. Blues time with the Scooter.

Buddy Miles. Big old fat drummer, baby. Yeah, that's the guy. Yeah. Ooh wee, I feel so activerious. I got the blues on 89.3. The Mike LaSala studio here, baby. In the background is War from East LA. Song is called 58 Blues. I got the blues, I'm gonna give them to you.

It's Lonnie and BB and all them guys from the West Coast out there, you know, Lee Oscar. War, I declare war. Don't forget the blues, baby. One of the King brothers, Albert King. Talk about gonna drag his saw across your lawn.

I know a good shooter named Scooter Magruder. At 89.3 WPFW in D.C., this is Steve Charles of the Clovers saying, listen in.

0: brothers and sisters, ladies and gentlemen, kings and queens, please help me welcome to the mic, Scooter Spooky.
1: Put your ice in. Oh, just a little bit of that. Yeah, good ice, make it cool, baby. Yeah, baby, just fix you up a little old drink. Yeah, that's all. Try that, baby. Yeah, that'll be all right.

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Look here, baby. You better not keep that up. 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

0: I bet that's F.
1: It's F. Who's F?
0: Baby, that's all right. Don't worry about that. Just go ahead on drink your drink. Don't worry about a thing. I'll take care of it. You know. What you want, woman?
1: Oh, Miss Damn Dope. I want to talk to you.
0: No.
1: I want to explain something
0: baby.
1: To you.
0: No, go ahead on. Now, ain't no sense in trying to explain nothing to me. It's
1: let
0: all
1: me
0: over.
1: I got
0: me somebody
1: you,
0: else.
1: Baby.
0: Now, go ahead on now, woman.
1: I want to talk to you.
0: Baby. Go ahead on.
1: I didn't mean it. I didn't mean nothing bad. I want to tell you.
0: I got me somebody, baby. Go ahead on now.
2: Well, ain't no use.

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3: My name is Scooter Magruder, and I approve this message.

That's my main man, Big Joe Turner. Just about my favorite blues man. With his piano man, Rollin' Pete Johnson, behind him, yeah. The Chains of Love. Hot out there, y'all. Too hot to go too fast. In the background, Lee Oscar from the group War. It's called Lee's Blues. Thinking about my man Lee. Yeah, Mac Attack, we call him Lee, call him Melvin. Finally went on to heaven. So I got Lee's Blues playing right now for you, brother. Mac Attack, my main man. Holler at my main man, Ballhead Mike. Says too hot to go on the roof. He went on and got himself an empty air-conditioned office. Yeah. Shout out to his peach cobbler. His dad has some peach cobbler about right now. If I give out my address, will y'all bring me some peach cobbler? Huh? I don't think the boss would like that. How about some banana pudding? If I gave out my address, would you send me some banana pudding? Huh? The boss would like that even less. Play on, Lee.

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Thursday, June 11th, Room of Montoya Band is at the Cat's Eye Pub, Fells Point, Baltimore at 8. 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The Pulverizers are at Hank Doodle's Tavern, Rockville, Maryland at 1. Guy Bucci and Bobby Thompson are at the Columbia Pike Blues Festival at 1:30. Steve Potter Band is at Shipwright Harbor Marina, Deal, Maryland at 5. The Silver Spring Blues Week kicks off with TNT, Linwood Taylor, and Michael Tash at the Silver Spring American Legion at 6. The Gail Herod Band is at Urban Winery of Silver Spring at 7. The Who Dudes with Roger Edsler at Tommy Joe's, Bethesda, Maryland at 7. And Linwood Taylor with Vadim and Friends are at Clyde's of Chevy Chase at 10. Sunday, June 14th, Piper and the Hard Times are at Hub City Vinyl, Hagerstown, Maryland at 7. And Robert Lighthouse is at JV's Restaurant, Falls Church, Virginia at 8:30. Looking ahead to next Monday, June 15th, Big Blues Band featuring Kenny Holmes is at Westminster Church, Southwest DC at 6. And West Blues Show and Sit and Jam with Linwood Taylor is at Hank Doodle's Tavern, Rockville, Maryland at 7. 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Now get out and enjoy some live blues.

Thank you, Elliot. Thank you, Elliot. Thank you, thank you, thank you for the blues. Elliot Gross. Elliot has two L's, two T's. Gross has two S's, of course.

0: Guess what I got for you? I got a couple birthdays for you. Slow Roll. He sent them to me.
1: Yeah.
0: A Wang Dang Doodle. Oh, nice ball. Hassan Malik, happy birthday on Tuesday. Hassan Malik. DJ Ron V, a heavenly birthday. A heavenly happy birthday on Saturday. Happy birthday. DJ Ron V from New York City. He'd have been happy last night. Roy Fagan, Mr. Superman Swim. Happy birthday on Sunday. Happy birthday, Roy. See you tomorrow at the Milk Crate, man. Tracy Harrison, happy birthday on Sunday. Happy birthday. Happy birthday to you. Happy birthday. And another heavenly happy birthday to Bill Green. He used to coach the wheelchair basketball team over there at the TR Center back in the day. Happy heavenly birthday, Bill Green, on Sunday. Happy birthday. Happy, happy birthday to one and all. Hope you're enjoying the weather. Enjoying whatever you're doing on a wonderful Thursday. It's almost summertime. It's not summertime yet, but you know what it's going to be like when it gets summertime. Anytime it's springtime, it's like this. All night long. Booker T and the MGs pitching a Wang Dang Doodle. I'm Scooter Magruder, your blues computer. I'm asking you a question. I got a question for you. How are you listening to the radio? Are you listening to the radio? How are you listening to the blues? You're on a phone, you're on a tablet, you're on a computer, you're in your car. Are you listening to a radio?

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1: Yeah.
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0: Got some more Little Walter for you.

0: Little Walter and Otis Rush, baby. Baby, it may be the last time. I remember James Brown and the Famous Flames singing that song, baby. Do you remember singing that, huh? Do you remember? Hey, Philip, happy birthday, June the 8th, baby. Phil, PJ, and Carol from D.C.
1: Yeah,
0: she listens to the radio.
1: I got what it takes.
0: Carol listens to the radio. She called me.
1: Baby,

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That's the man from St. Louis, Missouri, the old hairdresser himself, Chuck Berry. The leftover from last Saturday, my car show with Roots and Fruits, you know what I'm saying? No Money Down. Before that, Los Reyes del K.O., the great Google Moogle with Crusher. I got to get the hand fat out of here. I got to go out to the sunshine. Sweat a little bit with you, okay? This has been Don't Forget the Blues with me, Scooter Magruder, your blues computer. I want to thank James Brown, May Magruder, Needle to the Groove Productions, 3 Max Incorporated, Mac Attack, Oldies Incorporated, everybody that helped me get to moving. Forward, straight ahead. That's what I'm talking about. Appreciate you. Appreciate your help. Appreciate your listening. I hope you're listening to a radio.

0: from across the nation and around the world. For Pacifica Headlines, I'm Jesse Lent. A car fire is extinguished in Sidon, Lebanon yesterday after an Israeli drone strike ignited a car with two people inside, killing them both, according to Lebanon's state-run national news agency. The footage, courtesy of Reuters, shows several cars ablaze. Israeli air and artillery strikes intensified across southern Lebanon yesterday, with attacks in a number of cities, towns, and villages. Nine people were reportedly killed when Israeli jets and drones carried out at least four strikes in Tel Deba, just east of the port city of Tyre. On Tuesday, Israel's renewed conflict with Lebanon surpassed 100 days. According to The Guardian, it began when Hezbollah launched rockets at Israel in support of its ally Iran when the U.S. and Israel launched strikes on that country back on February 28th. Almost a million people in the country, roughly one-fifth of the population, remain displaced from their homes, according to the UN, including in areas far beyond the front lines. Last night, hundreds of people gathered in Dahiya, a predominantly Shia neighborhood in Lebanon's capital city of Beirut, to show their support for Iran. It comes as U.S. negotiators attempt to separate the war in Iran from Israel's war with Hezbollah. "Iran is the one that represents us," one female supporter at the rally told Al Jazeera. "We've never seen the government concerned about what's happening to us." Lebanon's health ministry says at least 3,696 people have been killed there during the conflict, while Israeli authorities say 30 soldiers and four civilians have been killed on both sides of the border, according to the BBC. As the U.S. and Israel's war on Iran enters its 104th day.
1: President Trump said we will be hitting Iran hard, and we will be, because Iran has a chance to make a good deal, a great deal. To codify what they said they've been willing to do, and they haven't been willing to do it.
0: Defense Secretary Pete Hegseth, speaking from the U.S. Naval Base at Guantanamo Bay, Cuba. As Hegseth promised, the U.S. military resumed attacks on Iran yesterday in what Central Command said were, quote, self-defense strikes against, quote, multiple targets. Central Command said the strikes were in response to, quote, Iran's unwarranted and continued aggression. The strikes followed a cycle of retaliatory attacks between the U.S. and Iran on Tuesday and early Wednesday, after Iran downed a U.S. Army Apache helicopter gunship in the early hours of Monday morning in what Iranian officials say was a response to an Israeli attack on the suburbs of Beirut. Iran's Islamic Revolutionary Guard Corps says retaliatory strikes have been launched against U.S. forces in the region, specifically mentioning bases in Kuwait, Bahrain, and Jordan, according to Iranian news reports. Bahrain's interior ministry said falling debris from the interception of Iranian drones injured an 11-year-old girl and damaged several vehicles and homes in the capital Manama and Hamad town, according to the New York Times. The paper also reports that three Indian sailors who were missing after a U.S. strike on the tanker Setabello in the Gulf of Oman have been confirmed dead. The U.S. military attacked the ship on Wednesday because officials say it violated the American blockade of Iran. The Setabello is the second vessel with an Indian crew struck by the U.S. military in the region this week. Strikes early Wednesday destroyed what appears to be a drinking water facility on Iran's southern coast near the Strait of Hormuz, according to an analysis by the New York Times. Iranian state media reports that the U.S. had hit water storage buildings, and a local official said that water was cut off to more than 20,000 people living in a town and villages nearby. According to the Times, it's unclear if the U.S. intentionally struck the water facilities or knew what was in those buildings. Yesterday, U.S. District Judge Richard Leon threw out a request from the Citizens for Responsibility and Ethics in Washington to block President Donald Trump's $1.8 billion weaponization fund that was part of his settlement agreement in a lawsuit he filed against the IRS. Judge Leon asked Justice Department Attorney Andrew Block why department leaders would not formally rescind the fund. "I don't know," Block said. "Don't play possum with this court," Leon told Block before ending the hearing. Merriam-Webster's dictionary defines playing possum as to, quote, pretend to be asleep or dead. Those are the latest Pacifica headlines. For the Pacifica Network, I'm Jesse Lent.
2: Even darkness must pass, and a new day will come. And when the sun shines out, it'll shine out the clearer.
3: No masters, no slaves. Workers of the world unite.
4: When you have a union, you don't stand alone. 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
5: If the stories of the older generations that fought so hard for the labor landscape that we have right now, if those stories are not shared and passed on, so too are the inspirations and the hope of what's possible for the future of continued liberation.
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7: 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I'm Chris Garlock. Elise and I are in Chicago getting ready for the Labor Heritage Foundation's annual Great Labor Arts Exchange, which this year is part of the Biennial Labor Notes Conference. Thousands, and I mean thousands, of union activists, labor artists, musicians, writers, organizers, and storytellers are gathering this weekend to share ideas, sharpen skills, and celebrate worker culture. If you're attending the conference, we look forward to meeting you. And if you can't be here in person, you can still follow all the action throughout the weekend on the Labor Heritage Foundation's social media channels. Plus, we'll be recording some of the performances and workshops for future shows. On today's show, actor and SAG-AFTRA president Sean Astin explains why he's all in on the labor movement. We'll visit a remarkable labor mural preserved by the Labor Archives of Washington, hear about organizing workers in the South from historian and union activist Max Crushmall, stop by one of America's last surviving socialist labor halls, and we close with a reminder of how Senator Joseph McCarthy helped tear apart much of the labor movement. But first, here's Harold Phillips with the latest labor arts news.
8: Thanks, Chris. SAG-AFTRA members have ratified a 4-year contract with major studios and streaming companies that includes new provisions on synthetic actors and a merger of the union's 2 pension funds. The contract allows producers to use AI performers only if they bring, quote, significant additional value, unquote, compared to a live actor or that actor's digital avatar. In an update to a story we've previously covered, Mid-Continent Public Library workers just voted to form a union with Communications Workers of America Local 6360. One of the largest public library systems in the United States, MCPL covers 3 counties across the Kansas City metropolitan area. The new bargaining unit includes nearly 700 part-time and full-time librarians, early literacy associates, information technology staff, delivery services staff, and other critical workers. Turning to the National Labor Arts calendar, Thursday night will see a celebration of the launch of Joe Uline's memoir, 3 Roads, Labor, Music, Ecology, at the UAW Local 600 Hall in Dearborn, Michigan. This weekend, the Working Theater will present Stage Left, which includes 5 new plays about working people in New York. And the Labor Heritage Foundation will be in Chicago this weekend for the Great Labor Arts Exchange, taking place at the Biennial Labor Notes Conference. The expected 5,000 Labor Notes Conference attendees will have the chance to take part in open mics, workshops, a Saturday night concert, and more. I'm Harold Phillips. That's your labor arts news on the Labor Heritage Power Hour. More stories and the labor arts calendar are available at laborheritage.org. Back to you, Chris. Wish I was headed to Chicago with you.
7: Thanks, Harold. Speaking of Sean Astin, one of the highlights of this week's AFL-CIO convention was Sean's rousing speech. Most people know Astin from The Goonies, Rudy, Stranger Things, or, of course, Lord of the Rings. These days, he's also president of SAG-AFTRA, representing 160,000 performers, journalists, recording artists, and media workers. In this speech, Ashton explains why labor solidarity matters and why he believes unions remain one of the strongest forces for democracy in America. Here's AFL-CIO President Liz Shuler.
9: The fourth national president of Screen Actors Guild, SAG-AFTRA, Sean Astin.
2: Well, Madam President, you said to make it count, so here we go. When I was a boy, I walked my first picket line, and since I've marched with garment workers and longshoremen, with metal workers and baristas. Few things in this world make your heart beat stronger and fill your eyes with tears more than those moments of pride that flow when you stand up for people who work hard and find themselves saying in one voice, no more. No more greed. No more recklessness. No more pushing until tomorrow the fairness that belongs to us today. When we say we will not give in, we will not settle. In all of the job actions, Labor Day functions, political campaigns, lobbying, and more, the AFL-CIO has been for me, personally, a towering beacon of labor power, worker muscle. I've marveled at its righteousness and deep influence in America, and now I get to be here. And know you and work with you. I called my wife Friday night to share my first thoughts about the AFL-CIO's convention, and I said, this is it. This is how we fix what's wrong. This is how we make things right. I am in awe of this place, and I am indebted to all of you for your example and your inspiration. My name is Sean Astin, and I'm the president of SAG-AFTRA. And along with our delegation, we represent 160,000 of your closest friends. Our members are film and television performers, background actors, stunt performers, singers, dancers, pilots, puppeteers, voiceover artists, video game performers, influencers, recording artists, broadcast journalists, and more. If you're alive on planet Earth today, you know us. Before becoming SAG-AFTRA president, like my mother, Patty Duke, before me, I was a delegate at my own union's convention. Well, first I was a Goonie, and then Rudy, then a hobbit named Sam, Bob in Stranger Things, and Doug in 51st Dates. And then I was a national and a local board member. I've served on dozens of committees. Liz and Fred, I'm incredibly proud to be a part of this organization under your leadership. And to all of you fellow first-timers at this convention, I am proud to start my AFL-CIO journey with you. I pray that our idealism and moxie only grows over time. I can't wait for us all to find ways of supporting each other as we represent our members. Our convention theme, with you, unions changing lives. Standing on this stage on my grandmother's 113th birthday, honoring my mother's legacy, with humility and gratitude for the opportunity to add my voice to the moment, I am born again labor. And I couldn't be any more changed by unions, and I couldn't be any more with you. Every time I see my members in need, when I see the pain and awfulness that exists in this world, as I anguish about injustice, I will steel myself with the knowledge that being connected to the AFL-CIO is about linking arms with greatness and having ever more opportunity to do something to be of service. As president, first and always to my members, and now extending the blessing of that opportunity to grow bonds of fellowship with the leaders in this room and our members around the world, and to ensure that SAG-AFTRA continues to exist in sacred partnership with the AFL-CIO and everyone who's dedicated to advocating for the plight of workers. Finally, mindful of the broadcasters, our embattled broadcasters that my union represents, who are in the fight of their lives. I say that I love my country. I love my freedom of speech. I love my freedom to assemble, rights that every one of our organizations count on for our survival, rights paid for with blood. If we don't defend those rights together now, we will lose them. Our members deserve the truth, the whole truth, and the objective truth that comes from trained professionals reporting. Our members deserve the best information available about the issues that affect them, to make the best informed decisions for themselves and our labor movement. We're going to need everyone in this fight. And now, Lord of the Rings. It's like in the great stories, Mr. Frodo. The ones that really matter. Full of darkness and danger they were. And sometimes you didn't want to know the end. Because how could the end be happy? How could the world go back to the way it was when so much bad had happened? But in the end, it's only a passing thing, this shadow. Even darkness must pass, and a new day will come. And when the sun shines out, it'll shine out the clearer. Those are the stories that stayed with you, that meant something, even if you're too small to understand why. But I think, Mr. Frodo, I do understand. Folk in those stories had lots of chances of turning back, only they didn't, because they were holding on to something. What are we holding on to, Sam? That there's some good left in this world, Mr. Frodo, and it's worth fighting for. Our members, their families, our communities are the good in the world that the AFL-CIO has always and will always fight for, and I will fight with you all until the end of time. Si se puede.
7: Actor and SAG-AFTRA President Sean Astin speaking at the AFL-CIO convention earlier this week. I have to admit, whenever labor speeches start quoting Tolkien, I'm usually skeptical, but Astin manages to pull it off with both style and passion. Our series on the Labor Archives of Washington in Seattle wraps up this week with the story of how the archives help document the history of a remarkable mural that survived decades in storage before finding a new life on public display. The story touches on labor history, anti-fascism, civil rights, and the people who refused to let a piece of worker culture disappear. Here's producer Harold Phillips with Labor Archives of Washington founding archivist Connor Casey.
10: So Pablo O'Higgins was born Paul O'Higgins in Utah, despite the fact that he is celebrated and remembered rightfully as a Mexican muralist. He is a muralist of the Mexican mural movement. He is not a Mexican muralist, if that makes sense. He's actually an Anglo person from Utah. So around 1924, O'Higgins moves to Mexico City and he participates. You know, the Mexican mural movement really as an outgrowth of the Mexican Revolution, this populist agenda. It's creating things. You know, you may be familiar with people like Diego Rivera, Frida Kahlo, Cisqueros. These are people who are trying to do public art on purpose, and it has a lot of the iconography and populist themes that have to do with the Mexican Revolution. But there's also this interesting exchange that's happening between the United States and Mexico at this time, and you'll notice it in the iconography of the mural we're going to see. But in 1945, the Shipscalers Union, which itself was founded in the 30s, it began as a largely Scandinavian boatyard union in the Ballard area of Seattle around 1933. But as World War II advanced and ships contracts started to ramp up and military production ramped up, a lot more women came to do industrial work in the shipyards. There was also many workers of color, including African Americans that were drawn from largely the South. There were other people from different countries, including people from the Philippines and Latin America, that were all members of this union. So the union gets extremely diverse, and this is the union that represents them. And the kind of cool thing is that They had a union hall here in Seattle Central District on Madison. We're doing local events. They had dances. They had fundraisers, all from this union hall, because it was a diverse union. Part of this kind of commitment is also manifest in this 1945 mural that gets painted and installed in their union hall that Pablo O'Higgins does for them. And it's called the Struggle Against Racial Discrimination. It shows union officers of the actual local looking over plans. It shows Abraham Lincoln. It shows a Mexican labor leader that are all engaged in this effort to defeat fascism, showing fascism as this international project and workers on the forefront of this struggle for democracy and this transnational project of people trying to liberate themselves and the world from the threat of fascism. And you'll see in some of the iconography of the mural, there's a swastika being torn in half. There's a Klansman being trounced, and it's very sort of strong and heroic in terms of the workforce. There's people being depicted in different parts of their labor process. And there's also a very diverse workforce that's depicted in the mural that reflects the diversity of the union. So there's women, there's people of color from a bunch of different countries, and it's all reflected in this mural. And the mural itself is kind of notched to accommodate a door that was in their union hall. Now, in 1959, the Ship Scalers Union sells its hall, and then they donate the mural to the University of Washington. Then it basically gets forgotten and lost. It's separated into two pieces. It's in a warehouse at UW. Sometime in 1967, somebody inquires about the mural, and the physical plant offers to uncreate it for free. Basically, somebody from the union just sends a picture to this person who asks about it. And then between 1974 and 75 is the core of this. You asked about how John Coughlin and Pablo O'Higgins became actually lifelong friends. Coughlin remembered that there was this lost mural, and he contacted Roberto Maestas, who later became part of the Centro de la Raza. But Maestas and some students were involved in campus Mexican-American organizing. They were called MECHA, Movimiento Estudiantil de Aztlán. And so it was a Mexican-American, at that time they were calling themselves Chicanos, so that was how people referred to themselves. And they were demanding that the mural be recovered as a central plank for their demands. They framed it within a kind of the contemporary struggles against discrimination. So in other words, this mural that is called the Struggle Against Racial Discrimination becomes the center point of this struggle against racial discrimination for these students at the University of Washington. And so as another part of this activism, they demand the creation of a College of Ethnic Studies, and they want a Chicano Studies program. And as part of this, they occupy the president's office, and they demand the restoration of this mural, and they demand an apology from UW for squandering or hiding this amazing piece of Mexican-American history. So what happens is UW, you know, oftentimes institutions and bureaucracies build themselves up to defer immediate demands, right? And so they said that they couldn't immediately create these programs that the students wanted. And they also said that they couldn't necessarily do what the students demanded, which was hire Pablo O'Higgins to directly restore the mural. But somehow or other, behind closed doors, they scared of the money to create the funding to have Pablo O'Higgins come to Seattle from Mexico and do a mural, community mural class over the summer. And of course, coincidentally, he wound up restoring the mural with the money for that class.
7: That's exactly why archives matter. Without people willing to preserve records, stories, photographs, and artwork, entire chapters of working class history can simply vanish. Speaking of history, our next guest argues that labor and civil rights history have always been intertwined. From America's Workforce, historian Max Krochmal discusses organizing in the South, multiracial labor coalitions, and why workers can't afford to wait for politicians before building power on the job. Here's America's Workforce host Ed Flash Ferens.
11: Our featured guest today is Max Krochmal. Max is a professor of history and director of justice studies at the University of New Orleans. He's also on the local executive board of United Campus Workers Southeast, and that's part of the Communication Workers of America Local 3821. Max, welcome to America's Workforce. Thanks for joining us. We're going to talk about Black and Mexican American civil rights in Texas going back to the 1960s. We're going to get into that and the organizing in New Orleans. But tell me a little bit more about United Campus Workers. I'd like to start right there, if you will. Go ahead.
4: So United Campus Workers is a wall-to-wall union of people who work in higher education in the South, primarily in the public sector. We're in, you know, deep red states. We're in right-to-work country. Most of our states do not permit collective bargaining, and we're building a union anyway. And so our idea is that we have direct join, so members voluntarily sign up and give us their dues, and we build power at the work site. We have organizing committees on campuses across the South, and have managed to win huge increases for our members outside of the framework of collective bargaining. It's sort of in some ways a model for the future of labor in a post NLRB world, and a way to make some headway here in the South. We have close to 5,000 members in our local, and so we've been able to win living wage campaigns across the region. Right now we have a campaign that higher ed fights back against the sort of broad attacks on higher education and labor that are happening across the country. And we do have a legislative and political action committee that is working on getting good people in office and changing the laws. We have a couple states, like where I live in Louisiana, where it's not outright forbidden. And so I think we're exploring what opportunities there may be in places like this as well. But the idea is that we can't wait for the politicians to build worker power. We can go ahead and create organizations for the long haul now, and we can win real benefits for our members.
11: I find it interesting that you came out with a book, Blue Texas, and considering what's going on in Texas right now, I thought that would be interesting to start right there. And this all has to do about, to your point, bringing people together, a multiracial liberal coalition, making sure that everybody, no matter what color they are, gets together and has better working conditions. Talk to me about Blue Texas.
4: Yeah, so I'll just start by saying that there's a sort of artificial separation among a lot of people when they think about the civil rights movements. They tend to think of it as being about access or just about civil rights, about equality of opportunity. And in fact, they were economic justice struggles from the very beginning, and they were labor struggles from the very beginning. And so what I do in the book Blue Texas is, starting in the 1930s, I look at ordinary working people, trade unionists, community organizers, who separately in Black and Mexican American communities, as well as in predominantly white labor union settings, all started to build various types of struggles and resist racial capitalism in the Jim Crow South. And over the course of several decades, they experimented with building alliances with each other. They often did not go well in the beginning. There was a lot of distance. There was a lot of distrust, even some disharmony. But by the 1960s, they formed something that they called the Democratic Coalition, in which they could work together in the electoral arena and in the streets fighting for civil rights and fighting for union rights and economic justice for all. And so they were really able to change the fabric of Texas from being a one-party solid South Democratic state, or the old Democratic Dixiecrat party, to breaking open the Democratic Party to include liberals and civil rights advocates to gain control in the cities of the state, and of course now they're again their descendants are fighting one-party rule once again, but they have this history that they can draw upon that I chart in the book.
11: It's interesting. You mentioned the Democrats in the South, which were actually the Republicans, and the Democrats today are the Republicans.
4: Right.
11: There's a switch that happened some years back. Let's now talk about organizing, labor organizing, specifically in New Orleans. And apparently this involves a tragedy to some degree about an individual, a Black union member who was shot and killed by a police officer going back to 1947. Can you take me back to that time and tell me what happened and how that affected the area and how it led to more organizing?
4: Yeah, so it was actually early 1948. I may have tipped you the wrong date there, but it's so Royal Brooks was a member of the FTA, the Food and Tobacco and Allied Workers of America, which previously was the UCAPAWA, it was this broad union of cannery and packing house workers, as well as sometimes agricultural field workers that started in the 1930s and spread across the country and included members of all racial backgrounds. Its membership by the 40s was majority women, and women of people of color were better represented in its leadership than any other union in the U.S. at the time. It was affiliated with the CIO, and it had a tradition of left alliances as well, political left. So it was a union that fairly represented its black members. It was a union that put civil rights issues and labor rights issues together and fought for both. And so, yeah, Mr. Brooks, he was a member and worked in a packing facility in the West Bank outside of New Orleans. And he was in Gretna, which is just across the river, and near the ferry terminal downtown there, he got involved in a dispute with a bus driver, a white bus driver. He essentially was trying to pay a fare for a white woman in an act of courtesy because there had been some confusion, I guess, that someone got on the wrong bus. And the white bus driver, you know, believed that this was this great transgression, that a black man would be courteous in this way and providing for a white woman. It was not the kind of chivalry that the white Southern patriarchy normally accommodated or advocated for, you know, in contrast, it sort of rose the old specter of black men's hypersexuality. In any case, the bus driver, you know, chased Mr. Brooks off the bus. They involved the police and a police officer beat and killed Royal Brooks. Right there in the street for everyone to see. So in one sense, that's not an unusual story, right? In the Jim Crow period, black men were routinely assaulted by police officers, killed by police officers, as well as, of course, by mob violence. And in most cases, nothing happened, right? In most cases, African-Americans had to resist in quiet ways, and they might have to flee the area, or they might have to find other ways to survive. But what was unusual about Royal Brooks' case was that he was a union member. And he was in a city with a dynamic labor movement. And so the labor movement rallied behind him and they formed a coalition for civil rights in Louisiana that brought together left and civil rights and labor groups from all over the region. And his story got out there. And there was a tremendous amount of pressure put on local governments to the point that this police officer was actually brought to court, brought to trial and indicted on charges of killing Roy Brooks. Now, the jury very quickly acquitted the police officer. He got off. But the fact that there was this trial and this sort of cause célèbre, this massive sensation of a movement surrounding his murder was a real break with past traditions in the South. And I could just add one thing, which is that now there's actually a marker there by the ferry terminal in Gretna, thanks to the work of the Civil Rights and Restorative Justice Project out of Northeastern University. They came down and did a whole bunch of research, and it's actually marked in the landscape, which is a beautiful thing.
11: So if it wasn't for the unions and the solidarity of the unions rallying around Royal Brooks, this would not have happened. It's pretty obvious here. I have to ask you, how did that affect organizing from that point on and race relations in general?
4: Well, in general, the 1940s saw a vibrant labor movement in New Orleans and across scattered other parts of the state. Sadly, I think, you know, that movement, well, let me back up. That movement was heavily populated by African-Americans. The CIO, Congress of Industrial Organizations, as it did across the country, attracted black members who voted with their feet and voted for the union in huge numbers. They were the most likely group to join during the World War II period and in the years immediately following. Unfortunately, in New Orleans and everywhere else, the second Red Scare took a huge toll on the labor and civil rights movement. So the union that Mr. Brooks was a member of was ultimately kicked out of the CIO. It was charged with having communist leadership. It lost its rights under the Taft-Hartley Act, so it could no longer have the protections of the NLRA. And so many other organizations then, of course, purged their communist members. The NAACP as a leading civil rights organization also engaged in rather aggressive anti-communism. So the story sadly here is across America was a huge amount of retrenchment taking place in the late 40s and 50s. where those once vibrant organizations were really subjected to extra scrutiny, and the bosses took advantage of the political situation to bust the unions wherever they could. That said, among the rank and file, many ordinary African Americans, white folks, Mexican Americans in the Southwest kept organizing. And so we see kind of more subterranean struggles into the 1950s and beyond.
11: Mm-hmm. That was a difficult time. Yeah, you mentioned the Red Scare. Those were the McCarthy days in America, which was very, very sad. And a lot of it just made up, just completely made up. You have a traveling exhibition, Don't Stand Alone. I need some more information on that. It sounds like what you're telling me is on the road. Is that what's going on here?
4: Yeah, I mean, it's on the road locally. So I was fortunate when I moved to New Orleans a few years ago. I knew some other labor historians here, and they invited me into a collaboration to work on building this exhibition. It actually started as a project of the New Orleans Workers Center for Racial Justice, which is an amazing organization in its history. And they had a Black worker timeline that they had built with their members. And then COVID happened and it kind of went away. And so a bunch of us came back and worked with the Workers Center to revive this project. And so along with our students, we researched 14 episodes in New Orleans Black labor history since the Civil War. So we didn't get into enslavement and you know the major uprisings and all of that, because some of that's been studied before. We wanted to focus on the period since the Industrial Revolution. And so we went out and we studied all these things, many of which had never appeared in history book before, some of which were somewhat better known. And we produced a physical exhibition with 14 panels in it. And we were able to go and show it at different venues around town. First at a space that Tulane University runs in Central City, which is a predominantly Black neighborhood. And then it went to different libraries around the area. And so it's called Don't Stand Alone, which is a quote that we get from one of our interviews that we did for the project. A worker, there was a sort of a garment industry in the city, sort of light manufacturing sweatshops with predominantly Black workers in them. And they never achieved success in union organizing, but in the process of experimenting with it and also just being in a community that was very pro-labor, this interviewee told us about how, you know, the difference that unions made when they were present and that they made in her brother's life. And she said, you know, when you have a union, you don't stand alone, you can fight back. And so we see these great stories in the exhibit, everything from surprising groups like domestic workers, working in people's households and forming organizations of different kinds. We have a chapter or a panel in the exhibition about Black sex workers in Storyville who managed to defeat a Jim Crow ordinance in the 1917, which is pretty remarkable accomplishment. And then we see more traditional labor things. You know, the story of the teachers union in New Orleans, the United Teachers of New Orleans, which was an AFT affiliate, which was a very powerful, very militant Black-led integrated union by the you know 70s and 80s that became the largest union in the state and was a hugely important political player in the city and the state until Hurricane Katrina. We talk about the hotel workers that are now the backbone of the economy. And then we go back to things like the longshoremen who were the backbone of our earlier economy and also part of a general strike. So it's a really wonderful project. It included collaboration for every panel. We had a different union or community organization involved in crafting it, in the research and the writing. And so whenever we've taken it on the road, it's gotten a lot of positive attention. This week, it's actually going to be shown at the Netroots Nation convention, which is meeting here in New Orleans. And then in the fall, it'll be on campus at my university, at the University of New Orleans. So it's very exciting. And we keep having more requests to show it and to have different kinds of public conversations and programs in conjunction with it.
11: You got to take that all through the South, my brother. We need some help down there. We really do. You know, I'm glad that it's being well received. Max, I have to ask you, you know, unions are in favor right now. Gallup says the favorability rating is well over 70%, especially among young people. What about at the University of New Orleans? I mean, this is a very engaging conversation here. How are your students reacting to where unions are today? I mean, you give them a very rich history. But, you know, we're under attack every day. But what are they saying to you?
4: Yeah, well, you're right. The unions are overwhelmingly popular in all the polling we've seen. I think I saw 70% the other day of workers want to join a union if they had the opportunity in the United States. And among young people, I think those numbers are even higher. I mean, these are people who have been listening to the message that the Bernie Sanders and others are putting forward about inequality and about the ways in which unions help to fix that and to bring us things like free healthcare and free education. And so they're very keen on the idea. They don't know much. They don't have family histories like a lot of people in

0: this and that to us. And somebody else raised their hand and said, yeah, I was working in a restaurant and they were always stealing from us. And somebody said the word union and they got fired. So I think it's a real revelation that there is this thing called the labor movement. And there are these rights that exist that we can continue to fight for and uphold. And you know, New Orleans is really enjoying a moment right now in which labor organizing is taking place all over the city, and young people are very much involved with it. We have, you know, we have several Starbucks locations where young people are organizing unions. I have an oral history project I'm doing here. We have something called the Economic Justice Research Lab. We just did an interview with a young man who had launched a union drive at a local Lowe's store. Hardware store, and he ultimately got fired for his union work. But just a couple of weeks ago, the company finally agreed to a settlement, paying out thousands of dollars to him and his colleagues who had been retaliated against, and also nationwide, Lowe's had raised wages dramatically because his store was organizing, the first in the country. Right? Mm-hmm. We have in town right now the National Nurses Union has organized a hospital here in the private sector. It's the first potentially union hospital. They won recognition, and they've now been on strike either three or four times in order to try to win a contract. And the whole community is rallying around them. So I do think we're in a moment where there's tremendous support for unions among ordinary people of all colors, of all ages, and young people are definitely here for it. They're showing up on the picket lines. They're asking us questions. They're demanding that we teach courses about it. And we're also, I think, in a moment where the bosses are digging in their heels and they're looking at the orange man in Washington to let them do whatever they want.
1: The orange man in Washington. I like that. Yeah. Max, thank you so much for joining us here on America's Workforce. Max Krockmal, who is with the University of New Orleans, serves as professor of history and director of justice studies. I learned a lot. Thank you so much for sharing all this information with our listeners, and stay in touch with us, okay?
0: Yeah, let me know if you come to town, but thank you.
2: Historian and union activist Max Krockmal. One of the themes running through today's show is memory, how workers preserve it, pass it along, and use it to build power in the present. Our next story takes us to Barre, Vermont, home of one of the last surviving socialist labor halls in America. It's a place where labor history isn't locked behind museum glass, but remains part of a living community. Here's producer Anthony Dubinczak with the Labor Memory Project.

The Old Labor Hall in Barrie, Vermont is one of those places where the invisible presence of the past is all around, and its radical history feels as much part of the building as the brick and plaster. The National Historic Landmark, formerly titled the Socialist Labor Party Hall, is an extremely unique landmark in the American landscape. It is only one of the two surviving socialist halls left in the country. The other in Butte, Montana, has been renovated into luxury apartments. But today, the Labor Hall in Barrie continues to serve the community as an education center, entertainment space, meeting hall for several Vermont labor unions, and is proudly the most affordable rental hall space in the community. The road from the hall's founding to its present has been anything but a smooth ride, but it is certainly a fascinating one. Barrie, Vermont is known as the granite capital of the world for its high-quality granite and finished granite products, but it was the immigrants from Scotland working in the quarries and its artisan stonecutters from northern Italy whose skills and labor would make Barrie the granite capital. In addition to their skills and labor, these immigrant groups would also bring their histories to trade unionism and radical politics. Barrie formed its first branch of the Granite Cutters Union in 1886, what would become the Granite Cutters International Association, becoming its largest branch with 1,000 members by 1900. That year, 90% of all jobs in the city were organized. It would be that same year in 1900, upwards of 700 people would attend the dedication of the Socialist Labor Party Hall. The hall was constructed by Italian immigrants to serve as a venue for union meetings, clubs and societies of radical politics, entertainment, and to meet other various community needs. The hall would continue its mission in serving the community over the next couple of decades, especially as hard times hit in the 1930s. But it would be a combination of repeated flooding of the nearby river in the midst of the Great Depression that would

0: no longer allowed the hall to be financially sustainable. In 1936, the building was sold, spending its midlife as a packing facility and refrigeration warehouse. In 1994, the owner declared bankruptcy. During the building's cleanout, contents from the hall's attic were hauled off to a dump. Members of the community made efforts to recover dozens of boxes of papers, but sadly, they were unsuccessful. But this devastating loss of historical records would become the spark that would lead to an incredible preservation effort. The Barry Historical Society purchased the hall the same year. Efforts from the town and state, various unions, including the Granite Cutters Association, whose national office once resided in the building, donated money and labor. Simultaneously, historians and community members worked to nominate the hall as a National Historic Landmark, which it would achieve in May of 2000. The hall reopened on Labor Day the same year, a full century after its dedication. There's a small photograph hanging in the hall of Bernie Sanders speaking at its reopening. The hall has continued its tradition of being a community space over the last quarter century, and the success of these goals may be no more apparent than at the annual Primo Maggio event, Italian for May 1st. The event is a community gathering, observing International Workers' Day with various festivities, labor history lectures, and a multi-course Italian dinner, which my family and I just happened to have the luck of attending. The place was packed and full of life. We met many wonderful people throughout the evening, like those we shared a table with. To our left was a couple who donated the immense amount of excellent minestrone soup, which our four-year-old daughter would not stop raving about. And to our right, a couple with deep roots in the local Italian community, one of whom, John, repaired and renovated the plaster for the entire building, something he was asked to stand and be recognized for during the evening. After cannolis were served, the crowd had the chance to hear a talk by their guest speaker, Professor Eric Loomis, author of A History of America in 10 Strikes. Using various historical examples, Professor Loomis stressed the importance of the role of government in the success or failure in worker struggles. The people who built the hall understood this, as they braved one of the most repressive eras in labor history. But out of the ranks of the hall, they would elect multiple socialist candidates in the public office. In the midst of the Q&A session, a woman named Byrne Rose stood up and announced she was running for mayor, expressing her frustration with the city's status quo and low voter turnout. Greeted by a round of applause, it was a real-time blossoming of community building and organizing for political change. Quietly, another wonderful story of culture, history, and community sat in the middle of our table, in the form of fresh sourdough bread. Upon its founding, the hall was created with the community in mind, establishing a grocery store cooperative in 1901. The high demand for fresh bread led to the creation of the Union Cooperative Store Bakery, built directly behind the hall. The bakery in the building would change hands several times over the decades. It even served as a granite storage building for a time. In 2004, the Barry Historical Society acquired the building, and years later led a community effort to restore the building, with the intention of reopening a bakery on the historic site of the Union Co-op. In 2018, Rise Up Bakery opened its doors. Today, the bakery is run by a husband and wife team, Jim and Larissa Haas. They've moved back to Jim's home state of Vermont after years of running an artisanal bakery in Ukraine. Jim welcomed me and my daughter in to see the bakery's operation. The delicious breads they offer are truly of an international influence. One of these breads they are particularly proud of, the Fumagalli Italian Roll, named in honor of Battista Fumagalli, who headed the bakery on the site from 1910 to 1929, and in socialist ethos, offered his bakers a work-sharing schedule that allowed a larger number of people to benefit and keep the bakery thriving in harsh economic times. Jim and Larissa painstakingly recreated the specific Italian rolls baked on the premises 100 years earlier. Walking back to the labor hall from the bakery, my daughter and I were greeted by Maya Gilmore, a musician, puppeteer, and teaching artist working as the part-time manager of the old labor hall. She focuses on being the point person for community and event organizers, as well as working with the board of the Barry Historical Society to revitalize the hall as a vibrant community space and historical resource. As she led us around the hall and showed my daughter how to play the ancient pump organ sitting near the entrance, I mentioned it was refreshing and inspiring to see a real intergenerational team behind the Primo Maggio event. She spoke to this.
1: The labor movement has afforded me possibility and comforts within the way that I approach work in the world in ways that I don't even know. And I think if the stories of the older generations that fought so hard for the labor landscape that we have right now, if those stories are not shared and passed on, so too are the inspirations and the hope of what's possible for the future of continued liberation.
2: You're welcome to. I'll keep the pump going if you want to press the keys. Okay.
0: Another person I had a chance to speak with helping to organize the Primo Maggio event was Christopher Wiersema, a Vermont-based media artist and educator whose experimental documentary film, Rough Blazing Star, was the 2024 winner of the Vermont Public Award for Best Documentary at the Made Here Film Festival in Burlington, Vermont. The avant-garde documentary film revolves around radical memory in Barry, the Hall, and the legendary anarchist Emma Goldman. His film and the Primo Maggio event made me think of the important role art and culture have in preserving the memory of labor history. Christopher kindly shared some of his thoughts on the subject.
3: The idea to me that the artist appreciates the memory, right? Just like you would appreciate your grandparents telling you a story that kind of connects you to your culture, right? So you, even though we live with these fragmented stories from our ancestors, it's what makes us who we are, right? So I think that there is this appreciation that many artists have for history. In Barrie, Vermont, what we have is this amazing collection of memory, right? And physical spaces that are still around. There's also these stories that have been passed down that really define the people and the place just as much as the granite, the quarries, the industry, the granite sheds that are still there today.
0: Barrie is pretty unique in that there are physical reminders to the granite industry and the workers who sustained it all over. The town itself is nearly a sculpture garden. Granite sculptures dot the landscape, like the prominent Stonecutters Monument, honoring the Italian immigrant artisan stonecutters, which was dedicated to Carlo Abate, one-time editor of the local socialist newspaper and a sculptor who taught an evening drawing school at the Labor Hall. Hope Cemetery, just north of town, may have the most impressive collection of granite sculpture work anywhere in the country, and throughout has various reminders of the city's radical history. The same Granite Cutters International Association insignia carved on the headstones of some of its members at Hope Cemetery is the same insignia you will find carved on granite monuments and memorials erected around the country, honoring those who perished for the cause of labor. Before visiting the old labor hall in Barrie, I read an insightful essay titled Interpreting Barrie, Vermont's Granite Industry in All Its Rich Complexity. It is a chapter in a wonderful book, Where Are the Workers? Labor Stories at Museums and Historic Sites, which coincidentally also happens to contain a chapter by the same Primo Maggio keynote speaker, Professor Eric Loomis. He ends his chapter with this note, "Fighting to preserve our sites of labor history is not an easy task, and it is an addition to the work and struggles we take on every day, but it is also worthy work that will provide ourselves and our descendants a more honest examination of our nation's history." The old labor hall in Barrie is a perfect example of this. It preserves a part of working class history that has almost entirely been wiped off the map, but it is the culture that thrives within which is the real source of its beauty. As they state, the annual tradition of the Primo Maggio event commemorates the combination of militance and enjoyment of life, exemplified by the founders of the hall. In other words, labor history for the mind, cannolis for the soul. I'm going to wrap this up with the attendees of the event joining and singing the Internationale, as it was surely sung on May Day in the very same hall over a century ago, just probably in Italian. Grazie per l'ascolto. 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
4: We shall be all. 'Tis the final note. Come through. Let it stand in this place.
5: Labor history for the mind, cannolis for the soul. That's a slogan I think we can all get behind. Finally today, a reminder that preserving labor history also means remembering the darker chapters. This week in labor history marks the moment when Senator Joseph McCarthy's anti-communist crusade finally began to collapse in public view. But not before the Red Scare inflicted lasting damage on unions and working class movements across the country.
6: I'm Rick Smith, and this is Labor History in Two. On this day in labor history, the year was 1954. That was the day that marked the public downfall of Wisconsin Senator Joseph McCarthy. Senator McCarthy had become the public face of anti-communist hysteria during the Cold War. He used his position as senator to make wild accusations against alleged communists in the U.S. government. He ruined careers and ramped up public fears of a menacing communist threat. Public officials, labor leaders, university presidents, and Hollywood stars and directors all became potential targets of the Red Scare. The hysteria took a particular toll on the labor movement. In 1946, Congress overrode President Harry Truman's veto and passed the Taft-Hartley Act. The act required that all union leaders sign an affidavit that they were not communists. Those with ties to the Communist Party, or those who simply refused to sign the loyalty pledge on principle, faced expulsion from the labor movement. The communist purges ripped the labor movement apart, expelling some of the most progressive and radical leaders. Senator McCarthy was the public face of the anti-red witch hunts. But some in the public began to question his bullying tactics. Then the senator made an unfounded claim that the army had been infiltrated by communists. For 2 months, the American public watched as Senator McCarthy conducted televised hearings into the United States Army. Joseph Welch served as the chief legal counsel for the army. Senator McCarthy accused another lawyer of Welch's firm of having communist ties. Angered, Welch asked,
7: "Have you no sense of decency, sir? At long last, have you left no sense of decency?"
6: Many in the public watched the testimony and wondered the same thing. McCarthy's popularity and power was finally checked.
5: 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Earlier in the show, Sean Astin reminded us that we're holding on to something worth fighting for. 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Today's show recorded and produced by me, Chris Garlock. Kalia Chapman is our engineer. Thanks so much for listening to the Labor Heritage Power Hour. 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
8: For WPFW News in Washington, I'm Sue Goodwin. Today is Thursday, June 11th. Here are some headlines. Last night, the United States and Iran exchanged strikes, further straining the fragile ceasefire while inflation soars and the war drags on. WPFW's Noah Portner has this report.
9: The U.S. military says that it targeted Iranian military communications, surveillance, and air defense sites overnight, describing the attacks as a response to Iranian aggression. Explosions were reported near Tehran, as well as many cities along Iran's southern coast, near the Strait of Hormuz. Iran responded with missile and drone attacks targeting U.S. and allied facilities in Kuwait, Bahrain, and Jordan. The Iranian strike came very soon after the U.S. attack. The latest escalation follows Monday's downing of an American Apache helicopter near the Strait of Hormuz, an incident the Trump administration has blamed on Iran. President Trump signaled that additional military action could be imminent, saying that the United States would strike Iran very hard, and repeated his proposal to seize Karg Island, the small island through which most of Iran's oil exports pass. Informal discussions between the two countries have not been completely cut off due to these military strikes, although diplomacy remains mired in disagreement. Political commentators and military analysts have been questioning how much more fighting the ceasefire can take. From WPFW News in Washington, I'm Noah Portner.
8: In related news, Secretary of Defense Pete Hegseth traveled to the U.S. Naval Base in Cuba yesterday, where he spoke before U.S. troops with aggressive words about the future. Here again is WPFW's Noah Portner.
9: At Guantanamo Bay, Secretary Hegseth said in an inflammatory speech, quote, "We are taking back our hemisphere," end quote. He warned Cuba against purchasing advanced weaponry while telling the U.S. garrison to prepare themselves for any scenario. It was also apparent that Hegseth was there at the behest of Trump, with the secretary saying Cuba's future, quote, "is in the hands of the President of the United States and the leadership of Cuba," end quote. Dramatic events are unfolding on the island of Cuba, where a U.S. fuel blockade has significantly decreased Cubans' quality of life. Meanwhile, communist leader Raul Castro is indicted for murder, and a U.S. military buildup in the region has been observed. So far, the Trump administration has taken the strategy of slowly undermining Cuba's communist government while avoiding deadly force. From Pacifica News, I'm Noah Portner.
8: And in more news, Florida's newly redrawn congressional districts will remain in effect for the 2026 midterm elections after the Florida Supreme Court last night declined to block the map while legal challenges continue. A black voting rights organization, when the map was passed, while asserting that the new congressional map is politically biased, a claim that if proven would violate state law. The new map, among other things, redraws a southeastern Florida district that DeSantis's office said was created to help elect a black representative in an attempt to comply with the Federal Voting Rights Act. Since assuming office in 2019, Governor DeSantis has appointed all but one justice on the state Supreme Court and recently boasted about the court's ideological transformation under his leadership. The newly drawn districts are projected to give Republicans 4 additional seats in Congress. For WPFW News in Washington, I'm Sue Goodwin.

0: Welcome, WPFW family, to Short Money, Dissecting Racial Capitalism, where we explore each week the economic system that seeks to exploit all workers, but Black workers most of all. I am your host, John Jeter. Per my formal resume, I am a former Washington Post foreign correspondent, former producer for the popular documentary radio program, This American Life, the author of Flat Broke in the Free Market, How Globalization Fleeced Working People, and most recently, Class War in America, How the Elites Divide the Nation by asking, are you a worker or are you white? I like to think of myself, however, as a bluesologist, a decolonizer, and a dialectician. This represents my fourth show back from a 9-month hiatus, during which I endeavored to teach high school English in Ethiopia. It was an abysmal failure. We'll talk more about that in future episodes. But the experience has reshaped my worldview somewhat and will inform this show going forward. And so previously, while I asked, why is Black poverty a constant of American life? Now I am asking, why are African-descended people everywhere, both on the continent and across the diaspora, poor, either in absolute terms or relative to other demographic groups? The two biggest stories in the world to occur during Short Money's hiatus were the United States bombing of Iran, today entering its 104th day, at the behest of the rogue state of Israel, and the Trump administration's January 3rd abduction of Venezuela's head of state, Nicolas Maduro. This is the second part of my interview with Ava Golinger, an American writer, journalist, and attorney who specializes in immigration and international law in New York City. She is the author of several books about Hugo Chavez, the father of Venezuela's Bolivarian Revolution, who dubbed her La Novia de Venezuela, or Venezuela's girlfriend. She was among Chavez's closest confidants, traveling around the world with him, watching and helping him build an international socialist and Pan-Africanist movement, which is what ultimately led the U.S. to put a bullseye on his back. We spoke of his rise to power from a soldier leading an aborted coup in 1993 to his comeback 5 years later as Venezuela's democratically elected president. As a foreign correspondent for the Washington Post, I traveled to Venezuela, and while I didn't speak to him one-on-one, he was undoubtedly one of the most extraordinary political figures I have ever met, with the charisma of Jesse Jackson and the moral credibility of Nelson Mandela. But Chavez died in 2013 of cancer, delegating Nicolas Maduro as his successor. And this is where the story takes a turn. Maduro struggled to keep the Bolivarian Revolution intact and appointed to several cabinet positions Delcy Rodriguez, who would go on to replace Maduro. Many speculate that she and her brother, who is also a powerful politician in Venezuela, conspired with Trump to kidnap Maduro. What no one can dispute is that Rodriguez, as Venezuela's interim president, has reversed the policies at the heart of the Bolivarian Revolution, including the signature legislation nationalizing the oil industry. Today, I pick up with Ava where we left off last week.
1: So on top of the fact that he sat in the leadership of the country with the largest oil reserves in the world, that he was forging alliances with Russia, with China, with Iran, with, you know, all throughout Africa, and Gaddafi, and creating and building up that Pan-Africanism, and, you know, establishing Venezuelan consulates and embassies in every country in Africa where they had never had them before, you know, and building up the unity and the alliances regionally all throughout the Caribbean, Latin America, and South America. I mean, on top of all that, he was this incredibly charismatic person that was able to build a global movement. And so obviously he was a massive threat to powerful interests.
0: I mean, so, when he died, I think he and Gaddafi were known throughout Africa as the leading living Pan-Africanist of that time. I don't think that's a stretch at all. I think most people.
1: It was pretty shocking, to be honest. After we did that trip, our Axis of Evil tour, 6 months later, the wars started in Syria, in Libya, and within the year, Gaddafi was dead. He was assassinated, and Ukraine, that president was overthrown or ousted. The war, you know, in Syria went on for years until finally Assad left, was forced out. And then Chavez died. And so, I mean, we see now, I don't know, was there any kind of influence in his death? Maybe. Could it ever be proved? No. Was it a convenient death for the U.S. and other powerful interests? Yes. Because we would be in a completely different place if Chavez was still alive, you know. So his death was unexpected and unplanned for, and no contingency put in place whatsoever. Even though there were, you know, there were plenty of people in the Bolivarian movement, young people who had leadership potential, but so much focus was on Chavez. And that's because he drew it to him. But in those later years, he also, because of all the security threats around him, became very isolated. And so that those are all mistakes, you know, I mean, maybe inevitable mistakes, but as I've reflected on it all these years since his death, to me, those were mistakes made of the movement, and that so much dependence was just put on the leader, and that there was no contingency in place, that there was no allocation made for in the event of something happened, because he was not immortal. I mean, so at some
0: point.
1: And so when he died, it, first of all, nobody accepted it. That was one of the major problems initially, was that those around him refused to accept what was going on, that he was dying. Even he refused to accept it because, you know, he ran for office when he was dying of cancer with a terminal illness. He was pumped up on steroids. That's why he's so bloated. And he still won with a majority. But he died right after that because instead of spending those last few months with his family, you know, and his children, and resting and reflecting and being with loved ones, he put himself out in pain on the campaign trail because he was so terrified that no one else could win except him, that the opposition would win, they take power, and they dismantle absolutely everything that they that the Bolivarian Revolution had achieved. And frankly, it's true. They would have done that.
0: He was right.
1: Yes. I just wanted to say a few more things about that would lead into what's happening today, which is the lessons learned from that too, about having, when you do have maybe a once in a century or lifetime leader of the type of Hugo Chavez, I guess it would be hard to plan for a contingency. But I think that that lesson Venezuela has paid dearly for, because of the fact that when Chavez died, his death left just such an immense vacancy that nobody could ever fulfill. And even Chavez struggled to see who could he name as his successor, who he would want the people to support, because it wasn't about, you know, some mafia like or dictatorship. I mean, Nicolas Maduro was elected in those initial years after Chavez's death. But it was more, who would Chavez back so the people would back? So he would say, this is my candidate. And if you support me, I want you to support them. And he struggled to see who would that be, because Maduro was not the obvious choice. He was someone who came from the grassroots workers movement, you know, and he knew Chavez from those early days, and when Chavez led the failed coup and was in prison, and he was part of building up the Bolivarian movement, but he was never destined for the presidency. I mean, that he wasn't being sort of, you know, cultivated and crafted in that way in terms of his image. He had positions of leadership. He had been the head of Venezuela's legislative body, the National Assembly. He was foreign minister for Chavez for years, until Chavez got sick with cancer and eventually named him vice president when he was deciding that he would be his successor. But until that point, I mean, the main reason he probably chose Maduro is because he was the most similar in his ability to connect with the people, because he came from a humble background, because he was from a workers' movement, because he was darker skinned too. Right. He connected, and it's true. I mean, I know Maduro. I know him very well, and he's a likable guy. He's not, even though he's huge. He's so tall, but he's a likable guy, and so. And I think that was really important to Chavez, to have someone who would not be seen as scary or too separated, too disconnected from the people.
0: Right.
1: Well, like a Diosdado Cabello, who is more feared. Or at the time, Rafael Ramirez, who was the head of PDVSA, the oil industry, who was very light-skinned, who came from a wealthy background, who was smart and capable in terms of his managerial experience, but didn't have the charisma and that connection. And so Maduro had it more than the others. And that's why he chose him. And Maduro had the close ties to Cuba. He had the backing of Cuban government, you know, Fidel. He was a friend of Fidel.
0: He was foreign minister. He had developed a relationship with Cuba.
1: Even before that, because of his movement, Maduro was part of leftist movements.
0: Okay.
1: Growing up, I mean, in his like formative years, so yeah, I mean, there was a lot at stake, and I think that's why he chose Maduro. But I think I can criticize Maduro a lot for a ton of stuff that he did wrong, in my opinion. But I can't even begin to imagine the weight put on his shoulders and the expectations that he had to live up to in the wake of Chavez's death.
0: And
1: the entire future of this movement was on him. And so he had to depend on others, because he didn't really have that capacity himself. He didn't necessarily have the support. So that's when they built this sort of coalition of powerful groups, of which Delcy and her brother, Jorge, were one. And Diosdado was another, and Nicolas Maduro with his wife Celia was the other one. And there were others that they eventually ousted and imprisoned or, you know, pushed out.
0: I've heard you say that Chavez was distrustful of Delcy Rodriguez and her brother. Is that true?
1: Yes. Her brother, Jorge, held numerous positions in government with Chavez, including vice president for a short period of time. He was most famously head of Venezuela's National Electoral Council, which is the voting body.
0: Right.
1: You know,
0: elections
1: that counts the votes and regulates the votes. So he held a critically important position for years. Delcy, on the other hand, was not someone Chavez liked or trusted, and only for a brief period of time when her brother encouraged Chavez to bring her into the government as his chief of staff, which Chavez did. He needed a chief of staff. He brought her in. Didn't last 6 months. He kicked her out. He said he banished her from the government and never wanted her back in his government.
0: Wow.
1: So I knew.
0: I did not know that. Wow.
1: Yes. And it's not, they come from, as I said at the beginning, or maybe before we started recording, but you know, they, Adelstein are brother of a legacy because of their father, who was a very well-known leftist leader in the country, who was involved in a violent act against a U.S. citizen who was a business owner in the country at the time. I'm probably botching some of this story, but who you know, there was some what they called like a terrorist attack against U.S. citizen and interests. And Jorge and Delcy's father was arrested and charged with that murder and terrorism, and was tortured and was killed. And it was, at the time, the security forces in Venezuela worked directly with CIA. Yeah. So they blamed the CIA.
0: And he was a businessman. I can't remember the company, but he was a businessman.
1: It was a company. It was a U.S. company, yeah. Right.
0: And they held him for ransom, and they wanted it.
1: Exactly. Yeah, there's a story.
0: Sounds like a great man. Yeah, the father.
1: So they grew up in this, they were like leftist royalty growing up. You know, their father had been, he was a martyr essentially for the movement. Mm-hmm. And they grew up with that, and with the mother, with their mother. I mean, they were part of that movement, and I would never question that or their, mm-hmm. you know, their credentials ever. Mm-hmm. That's not the point. The point is that just because you may have grown up in an ideology and a movement doesn't mean that things can't change when you're older and right. you adapt to circumstances. And Delcy went off to Europe, was educated abroad. I mean, these are very smart people. Mm-hmm. And Jorge was a psychiatrist, and Delcy's a lawyer. And so these are very, very smart, very well educated people. Mm-hmm. And but not the Chavez type of people,
0: right?
1: Not people who connect with people, not people. They're cold. Let's put it that way. They don't have that warmth that mm-hmm. like a Chavez or even Maduro would exude. Mm-hmm. And you feel this sort of genuine sincerity mm-hmm. of where your loyalties and your concern lies. Mm-hmm. And I mean, I'm not going to get into specifics here, but I can say that in my separation from the Venezuelan government that took place a few years ago was largely related to Delcy and Delcy, but also Maduro and his wife, and things that I became aware of. Corruption. Mm-hmm. I'm not going to get into details, but
0: okay.
1: pretty severe corruption and criminality that I could never associate myself with.
0: Right. And we should make clear though, not drug running. As the Trump administration has charged against Maduro. You don't believe that he was guilty of that or is guilty of that?
1: Well, Maduro himself was not drug running, but Venezuela facilitated, I mean, this is just fact. Yeah. You know, Venezuela is not a drug producing country, but Colombia is, and it's Venezuela's border. Mm-hmm. And so drug flights come through Venezuelan airspace. And there's a lot of corruption around how that happens. And I don't believe that Maduro himself was directly involved in drug trafficking, nor is he a kingpin of any type. However, I have absolutely no doubt in my mind that he's fully aware of those around him doing that.
0: Right.
1: And his wife, Celia, her nephews were convicted in a U.S. federal court for drug trafficking. Mm-hmm. And I can't really say much about the case because I was involved in it for a brief period of time as a lawyer on the request of Maduro and his wife. But I can tell you that the evidence is real and that all of those charges were real. At the same time, I can also tell you that there was a DEA setup involved in it completely, 100%. And that the nephews, who were very young, were stupid. Right. So, but did that it all happened? Yes. I mean, it's public. They were convicted, and I was not their lawyer as the defense lawyer, but they were convicted, and eventually they were traded by the Biden administration for the release of some U.S. citizens in Venezuela. So those are facts. That is true. And those things happened. Well, they say they had no idea. At the same time, somebody has an idea. And so, you know, the case against Maduro is extremely weak. And I don't think those types of charges are going to hold up with actual evidence, but there's testimony of former Venezuelan officials that could assist in any kind of case or a trial, you know, against Maduro.
2: Right, right.
1: And they could lie. I'm not going to accuse someone of lying or committing perjury, but certainly to save them, the former head of Venezuela's military intelligence is in a U.S. federal prison right now, and has expressed willingness to testify against Maduro. Yeah. And he's been charged with drug trafficking himself. And so there's a lot of stuff that could come up with those trials and ways, you know, evidence could be used. So, yeah, right. I mean, anyway, I mean, what that was all a pretext, though. Is that was he a threat to the U.S.? No. I mean, but at the same time, yes, I think that it's a tragedy what happened after Chavez's death, that in order to navigate the country with a burgeoning opposition that almost took power and won in 2014 in the election that Maduro had to run when he had to, you know, after Chavez's death, he only won by half a point, very questioned, and his leadership was very flimsy. And so he had to get the support of other powerful groups in the country who were on the same, you know, side. And that's what they did. And so the power brokerage went on for 10 years, essentially. And meanwhile, you know, they took a lot of steps that could be heavily criticized in terms of repression, you know, arresting, not just opposition protesters, but anyone who would criticize or speak out against the government. And that's what happened. And I mean, even when the opposition won a majority in the legislative body in 2015, Maduro then basically governed by decree. They completely ousted the National Assembly. I mean, set all of them aside, the legislative body, just because the opposition had won a majority. And I mean, yes. And I mean, and then he abolished it, abolished the legislative body by essentially conjuring up a new constituent assembly, which is something you could do in the Constitution through referendum, to then create a popularly supported body, legislative body, to govern temporarily until a new legislature can be elected. When this was all going on is around the time period, this is like 2017, when personally I was not okay with these types of, this was then sort of going outside the boundaries of a democracy.
2: Sure, of course.
1: Even and especially a participatory democracy. Because if you have a majority of people in Venezuela in the most legitimate fraud-proof elections in the world, electing a majority of opposition legislators, the people have spoken.
2: Yeah.
1: And that needs to be respected. And I think, frankly, had they coexisted at that time period, that things would have been very different for Venezuela today if Maduro had not made the decisions he made by marginalizing that legislative body, by ruling by decree, by essentially violating the Constitution every step of the way.
2: Ava, can I just ask, though, if I can play devil's advocate, was the argument by Maduro, was the argument that because of U.S. meddling, they could not insulate the Bolivarian Revolution from U.S. meddling, and so this government by decree, the abolition of the parliament, that he had to do these things, very similar to Cuba, right? We can't allow elections because the U.S. government's meddling will corrupt them, will marginalize the revolution. Is that an argument they made? And if so,
1: no, because Venezuela, they were in charge, they were still in control of the government and of the electoral body. I mean, and the thing is that corruption began to grow rampantly in Venezuela again, as it had in the years before Chavez won in 1998. Poverty began to grow again, and repression. And so there were a lot
2: But the poverty was because of the, a lot largely because of the blockade, though, right?
1: Not initially. Okay. I mean, the blockade in the past few years, yes. Mm-hmm. But not initially. It was mismanagement of the economy. Was completely mismanaged. And by 2019, Maduro had essentially dollarized, which was unheard of. I couldn't even believe that was happening. I mean, I wasn't there. So, but I mean, my people were there, but I could not even believe. I mean, it was like, how could you do such a thing? Because that was unheard of.
2: He converted the currency to...
1: He allowed the dollarization to happen to the extent that people were just using dollars.
2: Oh, I didn't know that. And so he was... Was it like Argentina's, where they pegged the value of the dollar to the Argentine peso, where you could
1: exchange the peso for? No, the inflation was so severe. I mean, I can't even tell you. I had a bank account there for. I mean, I worked and lived in Venezuela for over a decade, and mm-hmm. I had a bank account with money in it from my earnings that I thought one day my son would inherit. Yeah, it wasn't like a ton of money, but I figured, you'll have this in Venezuela, like a little mm-hmm. nest egg. Mm-hmm. It's worthless. It's completely worthless because of the inflation in the country. The bank is gone. The bank's dissolved. So I mean. Things went pretty bad. Yes, the threats never ceased. I mean, all of that is true. All of it is true at the same time. Yes, the fear was, if we let go, we'll lose everything.
2: Right.
1: But then it also became, if we let go, we'll lose everything, including the riches that we've accumulated.
2: Right.
1: I mean, because those are, that. It's pretty proven, that they siphoned off a lot of money. That a lot of money from the oil, it's so much money. Having someone like Hugo Chavez, who was not corrupt, is
2: incorruptible,
1: is like extraordinary in a country like Venezuela, where you're talking about hundreds of millions of dollars coming in every single day from the oil industry. And that's not including the gold resources, of which they have huge amounts, the rare earths, all the other minerals, aluminum, bauxite. I mean, they have so much richness in Venezuela. It's so easy to be corrupt in Venezuela. And I think that it just kind of fell apart. I'm talking about the leadership in the government. I'm not talking about the grassroots movements and the people, because that's a different story. They are there and people are struggling and people are surviving and people are waiting and people are trying to carry on and trying to remain loyal and trying to believe that there's an other side to this, that they will come out on the other side of this. But to me, seeing what I've seen on the inside of it is that there's a fundamental problem with the belief that a lot of people on the left hold, saying Delcy's got a gun to her head and she's just doing what she has to do to ensure the survival of the movement and the Bolivarian Revolution. Well, that would be true in an idealistic situation. If her bona fides were uncorruptible, mm-hmm. If there wasn't an entirely corrupted government in place right now, then that could all be true. But to me, it's not true, because there's too much corruption. And I think that their interests, they have such powerful interests, they don't want to lose power.
2: Right.
1: And that's why Maduro held on, because he never thought Trump would do what he did. Maybe he thought they'd be bombed and he'd be killed, but he never thought he'd be taken, kidnapped.
2: Yeah.
1: He thought he would convince Trump to leave him in place by trying to be funny and behave like Trump, making outlandish statements.
2: Wow.
1: So he never thought this would happen.
2: Ava, let me ask you real quickly, the argument that Delcy is compromising to keep the Bolivarian Revolution alive seems to be undermined by the fact, and you tell me if I'm going too far with this, but it seems that she's dismantled the revolution.
1: The revolution and is dismantling it every single day she's in office.
2: That's like burning the village to save it, right? Like, that seems to be what their argument is.
1: I mean, I would, I would dare to say that it's actually worse than if a Maria Corina Machado was put into the office of president when Maduro was taken.
2: Oh,
1: only because were that to happen, the Bolivarian movements would rise up, would relaunch, would be a powerful opposition. And I'll never forget, actually, some of the people who are Delcy enablers today, who I won't name, but who I remember in those days when we thought Maduro might lose after Chavez's death, we thought he may lose and then they may win. And they had a pretty awful, like, radical right-wing candidate, Enrique Capriles Radonsky, who had been involved in the coup and all kinds of stuff against Chavez. He was the candidate who could have beat Maduro, who almost beat Maduro. And I remember talking to these friends who are now Delcy enablers, who were saying, if we lose, we're going to be the best opposition ever.
0: Ava, would you put a pin in that thought? We're going to break for a station message.
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1: And it's unfortunate that at the top, we have basically now a mafia running the country where people who criticize are immediately, you know, labeled traitors. I'm labeled a traitor. I'm labeled a traitor just for saying these things that I'm saying, you know, and you're supposed to remain silent. You're supposed to blindly accept. You're supposed to be loyal in the face of everything you see that's going on, where in the face of every single policy that Chavez gave his life for being completely abolished and dismantled. I mean, they've already privatized the oil industry, essentially. They've given favorable terms to U.S. companies. They're letting them run the show. You know, essentially, there's an opacity extreme. No one even knows where the money's going. You know, where's it going? It's being run by funds associated with Delcy collaborators and Trump associates. Yeah, in Qatar. I mean, that's where it is, in the Middle East. And so there's a lot of questions as to what's really going on here. This isn't to say that she's in cahoots with, that she loves Trump or they like agree with Washington's foreign policy. Right. It's a survival tactic, but it's not a survival tactic for the People's Movement of Venezuela. It's a survival tactic for basically the leadership that's in power in Venezuela, which is run by the Rodriguez siblings.
2: It seems to me that from everything I've read, that Chavez had this sort of constant conversation with the grassroots in the colectivos and you call it the communes, you say? How did you pronounce it?
1: Comunas.
2: Yeah, and it wasn't always pleasant, right? That they were sometimes frustrated with him, but he still had the conversation. And it just strikes me, again, I haven't been there in years and my Spanish would offend most people, but who speak the language, but it doesn't seem like that relationship has survived Hugo Chavez, and certainly not this Maduro's ouster.
1: That no, even before Maduro's ouster, Maduro started this because those of us who were critical of what he did in 2017 to the legislative body and also to the court, where he put on a very corrupt official as the head of the Venezuela Supreme Court, but those of us who spoke out against that were branded traitors at that time. And my life and was threatened by them. Well, I mean, these are reasons, you know, there comes a time when you also have to think, what good can I do What good can my work do for the movement that I believe in, I still believe in, you know, and the principles that I have and believe in that are, you know, foundational parts of my being? And you have to think, well, I'm not going to create a public discourse of, you know, a spat with Maduro.
2: Right.
1: I mean, that did go on for a short period of time. And what's the point? There's no point. I mean, to do something, I mean, yes, criticism, there's a place for it. But when you see that there's no in, and you're not really making an impact through having a public discourse of critical analysis, to a movement

0: the furthest from a moderate, but it became really clear that she was being positioned as the successor to Maduro.
1: Sure.
0: And whether or not how much of that was previously negotiated, well, it'll probably all come out eventually. But enough has come out to now to know that the negotiations between her and her brother and the Trump administration were ongoing all throughout the year, if not previously, even to that, and that they presented an alternative that was workable. And that if they could give Trump a win with Maduro's ouster, then it was a win-win for everybody. If Delcy and her brother, because it's not just Delcy, it's a
1: Right.
0: power sharing with them, they're a team. If they were left in power and would do the bidding of the Trump administration, but be able to also maintain their own power and not just political power, but they have accumulated wealth power. And so, and that's what's essentially happened in the country. And I mean, one of the factors that makes it really clear that that's what happened is the fact that the US didn't just take Maduro, they took his wife. She was not in the original indictment. The original indictment was Maduro and Diosdado Cabello and another figurehead who's disappeared. Who actually isn't really a public person anyway, but she was added into the indictment after she was taken. And I thought about it initially, as to why would they do that? Because it's kind of, I mean, even if they want to implicate her because her nephews did bad stuff, whatever. But still, that doesn't make a court case. And I mean, come on, it's ridiculous.
1: They're gonna
0: It's
1: use her as a
0: really,
1: bargaining chip, aren't they?
0: no.
1: No.
0: It's because if she had stayed, then she would logically be
1: Oh,
0: the successor.
1: Oh,
0: Because her and
1: yeah.
0: Maduro were a team. Even if she was more quiet behind the scenes, she was a very powerful person in the country.
1: Yeah, you couldn't
0: She had been
1: install
0: the head of,
1: Delcy if she was there.
0: she would not have allowed it. She
1: Oh
0: would
1: my
0: never have
1: goodness.
0: allowed. They were not,
1: Oh
0: let's put it this way, they were not friends. They were business associates. I
1: wow.
0: mean, the power sharing, they were not like, oh, buddy, buddy, we're close and trust each other because, you know, this was a power sharing deal from when Maduro needed other powerful groups in the country on their side, you know, within the movement to govern, to be able to control certain aspects of the government and the industries and everything. Delcy and her brother were one of those teams. And so
1: They
0: at
1: spoke
0: Celia,
1: to a different constituency than I
0: yes.
1: think Chavez had.
0: And they controlled different parts of the government. And actually, her power had accumulated enormously. She was already in control of the entire oil industry. And by being foreign minister for years before she was named vice president, she had also become extremely powerful internationally and had forged all kinds of relations. So she built that up for herself with the eye on the presidency eventually. I mean, it was like they pushed out Maduro and his wife, essentially. And so, had Celia stayed in the country, had the US government left her because they had no reason to take her, she didn't voluntarily go, which is their storyline. The storyline that Del the storyline Delcy has promoted is that Celia bravely said, "Take me too. Give me a break." Nobody would say that. Take me to a federal prison in the United States to try me for drug trafficking, to spend a life in a sell with
1: Yeah,
0: no chance of ever getting out. I mean, come on.
1: it's unlikely. It does not pass the smell test, no.
0: It took her because had she stayed, she would have been the successor. And Delcy and her brother would have been on the outs
1: And that
0: because eventually it would have come out who betrayed Maduro.
1: and that welt on her eye contradicts the notion that she went willingly as well.
0: Right. And so, exactly. And I mean, there's so many other factors at play here
1: Sure.
0: that are, you know, not the ones that you see in the public discussions and debates. And I mean, it's a challenging situation. I

0: can't imagine also the situation that Delcy has been put in. I mean, she's a young woman, relatively. This is dangerous, a dangerous
1: Yes,
0: game
1: it
0: she's
1: is.
0: involved in,
1: Yes,
0: very
1: it is.
0: dangerous. I don't doubt that she was threatened. I mean, I'm sure they did. Why wouldn't they? But at the same time, she was a willing participant. She is a willing participant. And I just don't buy the discourse that, oh, wink, wink, we know what we're doing.
1: Hey, Ava, I've already kept you way too long, and I apologize. Can I ask you two very quick questions? One, I think you've established that the Bolivarian Revolution has been dismantled, and maybe that was because Delcy and her brother were forced to do so at gunpoint. But the actual act, the kidnapping itself, is what seems so suspicious. And again, we can't possibly know this, I know, but the fact that all 32 Cuban soldiers who were assigned to protect Maduro were killed, and the US commandos didn't even suffer, as far as we know, even a hangnail. The fact that the Russian air defense missiles weren't fired, none of them, I don't think, or maybe one was fired. It does seem like an inside job, or am I making too much of that?
0: Oh, there was betrayal. Of course, there was betrayal on the military side. Absolutely. No question. And I think another fundamental part of this is look at what Delcy has done to Cuba after the solidarity of decades, the sacrifice of thousands of Cubans with their life and time spent in Venezuela. Educating and taking care of poor Venezuelans, because Cuban doctors are the ones that have been working in the neighborhoods all across in the rural areas all throughout Venezuela for decades, throughout the beginning time of the Bolivarian Revolution. And what have they done? Not only were they sacrificed and murdered in this whole plot to oust Maduro and install Delcy, but at the same time, Delcy has obeyed every U.S. request to. They ousted all of the Cubans from Venezuela. They forced them
1: Oh,
0: all
1: I
0: to leave.
1: didn't know that. I didn't.
0: Yes.
1: Oh my
0: All the doctors and healthcare workers who were there in helping Venezuelan people in the barrios, the poor people, not the rich people, they lost their doctors, they lost their healthcare workers. They were. Delcy sent them all back to Cuba, cut off all the oil supply. I don't really care if it was with a gun pointed at her head by Marco Rubio or whoever is making, giving her the orders. How
1: Man.
0: can you do that? What does that say about her as a and not just her as like the person, but that leadership in place in Venezuela? They have betrayed Cuba. The Cuban people are suffering. They cut off the oil. They cut off the basically all the economic ties to Cuba.
1: And
0: Just
1: Cuba,
0: like that.
1: and Cuba,
0: They've
1: we should say.
0: plunged Cuba. They've
1: No, go
0: plunged
1: ahead. I'm
0: Cuba
1: sorry.
0: to a severe crisis. I mean, Delcy Rodriguez, the Rodriguez government, whatever you want to call it, the regime in Venezuela under the tutelage of the Trump administration is fully responsible for what's happening in Cuba right now with the suffering of the Cuban people and that's been imposed on them through, of course, the US blockade and the tightening of the blockade, but also fundamentally the abrupt and total cutoff of Venezuelan assistance in Cuba and of the relations and the ousting of Cuban medical workers from Venezuela after their Cuban citizens were the ones who died defending the president of Venezuela. I mean, when I think about that, it just makes it even more clear
1: Yeah,
0: that
1: I thought so too. I
0: there
1: thought,
0: was an immense betrayal ongoing. On the
1: And
0: part of
1: these are the
0: Delcy.
1: children of the soldiers who basically reversed, I don't know if you know the story, reversed the tide at the Battle of Cuito Cuanavale in Angola in 1986. You're
0: You
1: telling
0: mean
1: me
0: the
1: that,
0: ones who are guarding Maduro?
1: the ones who were guarding Maduro, I assume, were the sons or the grandchildren or the children of the same. I mean, these are, what I'm saying is these are some of the most elite soldiers in the world. Yeah. We know that. We see that. Yeah. But you're telling me that they killed all 32 and the U.S. Commandos didn't suffer even a hangnail? That just seems implausible. And it seems to me, too, that this is the thing, actually, that will turn against them.
0: Yeah, I doubt any U.S. soldiers were killed, and they're covering it up. But I'm sure there was a firefight that ensued. The issue is that, right, it was a betrayal.
1: Yeah.
0: And I mean, they were betrayed, and the Cubans were betrayed by the Venezuelans also, is what I'm trying to say here. Right, it's not just that Maduro was betrayed by people within, like, maybe Delcy and her brother and others in the military government, but also the Cubans have been betrayed.
1: Yeah.
0: Cuba has been betrayed. I mean, I think it's clear in Cuba. People have connected with there are aware.
1: Yeah.
0: You know, that there's no love right now there because
1: I would imagine
0: they are suffering.
1: I was thinking about that. And if Cuba falls, and God, I hope that does not happen. I mean, God help anyone who's connected to that, because Cuba, all over the global South, holds a very special position.
0: In Venezuela, I mean, there are Venezuela. I know you rephrased me by saying that the Bolivarian Revolution has been dismantled, but I would say that it suffered a severe defeat.
1: Okay.
0: And the policies have been dismantled and are being dismantled, but the movement, the principles, the beliefs, the grassroots, the people are still there.
1: Right.
0: And I mean, there was recently, just a few days ago, a military, this caused a bit of dissension throughout Venezuela because Delcy authorized the U.S. military to conduct a U.S. military exercise inside of Caracas to do a simulated rescue mission from the U.S. embassy in the middle of Caracas. So they had U.S. warplanes and, you know, Osprey helicopters, Marines, and whoever else flying over and doing these military exercises in a country and a city that's already gone through an immense trauma with being bombed just a few months ago and overtaken by, you know, U.S. military helicopters and warplanes and warships off the coast. So it caused a lot of unrest. But there's some speculation too that why would they do that now? Mm-hmm. What's going on that they need to do they need to do a military exercise? They don't need to do a warning to the people of Venezuela. They're already under a constant threat every day. Everybody knows, what's going on. Right. So it seems like maybe it is something connected. I don't know. This is speculation. But in the event that the U.S. goes for Cuba, it's not to say that there wouldn't be an uprising in Venezuela. Oh, I mean, maybe not by Delcy and her people, but certainly by
1: grassroots.
0: Absolutely. There's a solidarity there that's been built over decades, even predating Chavez, the Bolivarian Revolution. I mean, dating back to the 60s, to the Cuban Revolution, that's been cultivated in Venezuela and, built up. So it's not just gone because Delcy kicked the Cubans out. I mean, that's still there. So I wonder if it's related that they're preparing, to militarize certain areas in Latin American cities in the event of some type of Cuban invasion.
1: Yeah. Anyway, last question, if I can, very quickly. I know that when you were on, I think it was on Breaking Points, and you raised some of the issues you've raised here, criticism of Delcy Rodriguez. And I don't know if you noticed, I would imagine you would, but maybe you didn't. There was lots of criticism of you specifically, and of your point of view. One person I remember was the scholar Vijay Prashad, who I respect certainly, but people saying that you were wrong, that Delcy Rodriguez was not complicit in this, that you had no way of knowing that. They said the same thing of me. I said similar things as you. Obviously, I'm not nearly as well informed, but there was a sort of a steady drumbeat by people on the left, maybe you would call them the professional left, but they were saying not just that it didn't happen, that Delcy Rodriguez was not complicit, but that we shouldn't even talk about it. Do you have any idea? And I know it's just speculation. Do you you have any idea why people were saying that, or people were so adamant that not only was Delcy Rodriguez and her brother not complicit in Maduro's kidnapping, but that it shouldn't even be talked about? It's just curious to me, and I wonder if you have any idea.
0: Well, it's the mindset of how dare you speak any criticism against the movement. I mean, that I don't think it's new. I think that's been going on, and probably all, especially on the left, though. I mean, that, you know, in terms of loyalty, that is, don't air the dirty laundry in public, you know, mm-hmm. don't talk mm-hmm. about it that way. Mm-hmm. I'm a part of this movement. I know these people. I worked with these, I lived there. I spent a huge chunk of my life there, believing in this movement and building it alongside Chavez. So I'm fully confident in my opinion and my analysis of the situation. I think that as time goes on, I think a lot of people are seeing that the criticisms of me were misplaced. I mean, maybe they think, how could I know that ahead of time? That's what you do when you're a researcher, an investigator, an analyst. You study patterns.
1: Right.
0: You know people. You understand the way things work. I don't know why that people have this visceral reaction to my opinions, but they seem to. I've been heavily attacked by a lot of people and called all kinds of things. And I've really become sort of bulletproof to it at this stage, because in the beginning, it was the opposition. They attacked me. They spat at me in the streets. They threatened me. I mean, everything. It was all the time. And I just decided, I don't care. I mean, you can say whatever you want.
1: Sure.
0: I feel true to my beliefs and my take on the situation. Mm-hmm. I would hope that I would be wrong, but I'm not. I mean, it's sad to me and tragic. It's very sad and tragic that this has happened.
1: Yeah.
0: But I don't know why people who have no connection to Venezuela and don't even know the people they're talking about, except maybe in passing or at an event, think that they have a broader understanding and more depth of an understanding than someone who is deeply immersed in it. It makes no sense to me. It seems like a very condescending, like, take on it, you know?
1: Yeah.
0: Tell people, oh, you don't know what you're talking about. But I've been attacked by. Yes, it is elite. There are some, I mean, I long ago just blocked this out because it's ridiculous, but there are some in the leftist movements in the United States, people who never went to Venezuela in their life, who came out and called me a traitor and criticized me when I initially was criticizing what Maduro was doing in 2017 and said, I'm wrong. I have no idea what I'm talking about. I'm just a traitor. I've capitulated. Like all this stuff. I'm like, what are you talking about? You've never even gone to Venezuela.
1: Right.
0: What? I mean, come on.
1: Well,
0: it's ridiculous. And it's not constructive. I mean, we'll never be able to build a lasting movement if you can't have a discourse amongst yourselves where you can be critical and look at failures as well as achievements. I mean, I think that's where things went wrong with Chavez, is that it seemed indestructible, and that he would be there always. And so there was just nothing else done. To conceive of, no one wanted to imagine and his absence. And so they didn't.
1: Ava, we're going to have to leave it there for today's show. Thank you so much for joining. We hope to have you back very soon.
2: 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Today is Thursday, June 11th. Here are some headlines. Last night, the United States and Iran exchanged strikes, further straining the fragile ceasefire while inflation soars and the war drags on. WPFW's Noah Portner has this report.
3: The U.S. military says that it targeted Iranian military communications, surveillance, and air defense sites overnight, describing the attacks as a response to Iranian aggression. explosions were reported near Tehran, as well as many cities along Iran's southern coast, near the Strait of Hormuz. Iran responded with missile and drone attacks targeting U.S. and allied facilities in Kuwait, Bahrain, and Jordan. The Iranian strike came very soon after the U.S. attack. The latest escalation follows Monday's downing of an American Apache helicopter near the Strait of Hormuz, an incident the Trump administration has blamed on Iran. President Trump signaled that additional military action could be imminent, saying that the United States would strike Iran very hard, and repeated his proposal to seize Karg Island, the small island through which most of Iran's oil exports pass. Informal discussions between the two countries have not been completely cut off due to these military strikes, although diplomacy remains mired in disagreement. Political commentators and military analysts have been questioning how much more fighting the ceasefire can take. From WPFW News in Washington, I'm Noah Portner.
2: In related news, Secretary of Defense Pete Hegseth traveled to the U.S. Naval Base in Cuba yesterday, where he spoke before U.S. troops with aggressive words about the future. Here again is WPFW's Noah Portner.
3: At Guantanamo Bay, Secretary Hegseth said in an inflammatory speech, quote, "We are taking back our hemisphere," end quote. He warned Cuba against purchasing advanced weaponry while telling the U.S. garrison to prepare themselves for any scenario. It was also apparent that Hegseth was there at the behest of Trump, with the secretary saying Cuba's future, quote, "is in the hands of the President of the United States and the leadership of Cuba," end quote. Dramatic events are unfolding on the island of Cuba, where a U.S. fuel blockade has significantly decreased Cubans' quality of life. Meanwhile, communist leader Raul Castro is indicted for murder, and a U.S. military buildup in the region has been observed. So far, the Trump administration has taken the strategy of slowly undermining Cuba's communist government while avoiding deadly force. From Pacifica News, I'm Noah Portner.
2: And in more news, Florida's newly redrawn congressional districts will remain in effect for the 2026 midterm elections after the Florida Supreme Court last night declined to block the map while legal challenges continue. A black voting rights organization, when the map was passed, while asserting that the new congressional map is politically biased, a claim that if proven would violate state law. The new map, among other things, redraws a southeastern Florida district that DeSantis's office said was created to help elect a black representative in an attempt to comply with the Federal Voting Rights Act. Since assuming office in 2019, Governor DeSantis has appointed all but one justice on the state Supreme Court and recently boasted about the court's ideological transformation under his leadership. The newly drawn districts are projected to give Republicans 4 additional seats in Congress. For WPFW News in Washington, I'm Sue Goodwin.

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You're now tuned into Jazz Stories. This is your host. I am your host, Joshua Myers, co-hosting the show with Giovanni Rossinello. We tend to trade off weeks, and so I'll be here this week and probably for the next few weeks, bringing you music that broadly represents the D.C. region and beyond. We open our show every week with Lloyd McNeil's Home Rule. As a reminder that our democracy, our notion of democracy, our very practice of democracy is deeply fragile in this moment. It's under assault. And perhaps the music that we create together that represents the sound of this city and the sound of this region and the sound of our people throughout the world can help remind us what can be possible in these moments of assault. This week I have prepared a little bit of an exploration of the music that came out of Howard University writ large in the 1970s upon the arrival of Donald Byrd to lead the Department of Jazz or the Jazz Program at Howard University and some of the sounds that produced over the course of that decade. And so we'll begin our exploration with the album Blackbird from Donald Byrd. And we'll open with the first track from that record. This is Flight Time. Keep it locked here on WPFW and Jazz Stories.

The WPFW Local Station Board is holding a community town hall on Saturday, June 13th from 12 noon to 3 p.m. at New Bethany Baptist Church, 1300 10th Street, Northwest Washington, D.C. The agenda will focus on the well-being of the station, voting rights, community concerns, and the upcoming Pacifica Foundation elections. Our membership will hear from General Manager Shayna Lonoea, Sarah Rohani of the NAACP Legal Defense Fund, and the Revolutionary Art of the Freedom Futures Collective. 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

So you heard music of Donald Byrd and the 1973 record Blackbird. About 3 years after Byrd came to Howard University and met some musicians that he would work with and create a group inspired by this record called the Blackbirds. And so we're going to hear that next. But in terms of what we just heard, you heard the title track, Blackbird, and we also heard Flight Time. And the main band featured on that record was Wilton Felder on Flight Time on bass, Chuck Rainey on bass on Blackbird, the title track. You also heard Roger Glenn on reeds. You heard Dean Parks on guitar for Flight Time and David T. Walker on guitar for Blackbird. You heard Bobby Hall on percussion for the first track, Flight Time, and Stephanie Spruill on percussion for the title track. Joe Sample was on piano. Freddie Perren was on synthesizers and electric piano. Alfonso Mizell was on trumpet as well as vocals. Larry Mizell was on vocals, and he was also the composer. And those were some of the musicians, the Mizell brothers, that Donald Byrd first met when he came to campus at Howard University. He also met Richard Smallwood, the future gospel star that was on campus at the time. And interestingly enough, Richard Smallwood's group, the Celestials, actually opened for the Howard Jazz Band, and Smallwood and Byrd grew pretty close as a consequence of that. And there were many ensembles on campus, including the groups led by Donny Hathaway a couple years earlier. The Mizell brothers had a group. Smallwood, of course, had his group. But the Blackbirds would become one of those other groups that would be directly inspired by the sound that we just heard of Donald Byrd and its members, Keith Kilgo, Barney Perry, Kevin Tony, Joe Hall. Several of them were also connected to the recording session for 1973 Blackbird, and the significance of that, I think perhaps the glue was not only Donald Byrd, but Larry Mizell, who would then help produce their debut record, the Blackbirds debut record, the self-titled debut record, a year later. It was in 1974. So we're going to hear some music from that record, and then we're going to kind of think about how this sound continued to grow and evolve over the course of the 1970s. And so this is Reggins by the Blackbirds.

So three tunes from the 1974 Blackbirds record, self-titled Blackbirds record. We heard Reagan's, which was written by Larry Mizell. We heard Funky Junkie, which was written by Donald Byrd. And we close with an appropriate song for today, A Hot Day Today, written by Barney Perry and Donald Byrd. The Blackbirds consisted of Keith Kilgo on drums, Joe Hall on bass, Barney Perry on guitar, Kevin Tony on the keys. Featured on Reagan's was David Williams on bass, Ray Armando on percussion, Oscar Brashear on trumpet and flugelhorn. And so this was once again released in 1974. Roberta Flack wrote the liner notes for this record. And once again, the extraordinary work of Larry Mizell, who would then go on to work with Jackson 5 and other big named acts. But he also, along with his brother Alphonse Mizell, would go on to move to Los Angeles. And from there, they worked with many other prominent Blue Note jazz artists and other labels as well, including what we hear now, which is the great Gary Bartz Swing Thing from his record Music Is My Sanctuary. And we're going to hear more Gary Bartz featuring the production and composing of Larry Mizell. And then we're going to move into work that he did with the great flutist Bobby Humphrey. Keep it locked here on Jazz Stories on WPFW.

You're listening to Gary Bartz, and C Gypsy, produced and arranged by Larry Mizell. For the record, The Shadow Do, 1975. There's Michael Henderson on bass, Ntume on congas, Howard King on drums, Reggie Lucas on guitar, Hubert Eves on piano, and of course the great Gary Bartz on saxophone. Before that, we heard the Mizell produced Swing Thing, and that featured Gary Bartz on saxophone. On guitar, I believe it was David T. Walker. Percussion, Ntume and Bill Summers. Piano, George Cables. Trumpet, Eddie Henderson. We're going to get into Bobby Humphrey now. 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

0: For WPFW News in Washington, I'm Sue Goodwin. Today is Thursday, June 11th. Here are some headlines. Last night, the United States and Iran exchanged strikes, further straining the fragile ceasefire while inflation soars and the war drags on. WPFW's Noah Portner has this report.
1: The U.S. military says that it targeted Iranian military communications, surveillance, and air defense sites overnight, describing the attacks as a response to Iranian aggression. Explosions were reported near Tehran, as well as many cities along Iran's southern coast, near the Strait of Hormuz. Iran responded with missile and drone attacks targeting U.S. and allied facilities in Kuwait, Bahrain, and Jordan. The Iranian strike came very soon after the U.S. attack. The latest escalation follows Monday's downing of an American Apache helicopter near the Strait of Hormuz, an incident the Trump administration has blamed on Iran. President Trump signaled that additional military action could be imminent, saying that the United States would strike Iran very hard, and repeated his proposal to seize Karg Island, the small island through which most of Iran's oil exports pass. Informal discussions between the two countries have not been completely cut off due to these military strikes, although diplomacy remains mired in disagreement. Political commentators and military analysts have been questioning how much more fighting the ceasefire can take. From WPFW News in Washington, I'm Noah Portner.
0: In related news, Secretary of Defense Pete Hegseth traveled to the U.S. Naval Base in Cuba yesterday, where he spoke before U.S. troops with aggressive words about the future. Here again is WPFW's Noah Portner.
1: At Guantanamo Bay, Secretary Hegseth said in an inflammatory speech, quote, "We are taking back our hemisphere," end quote. He warned Cuba against purchasing advanced weaponry while telling the U.S. garrison to prepare themselves for any scenario. It was also apparent that Hegseth was there at the behest of Trump, with the secretary saying Cuba's future, quote, "is in the hands of the President of the United States and the leadership of Cuba," end quote. Dramatic events are unfolding on the island of Cuba, where a U.S. fuel blockade has significantly decreased Cubans' quality of life. Meanwhile, communist leader Raul Castro is indicted for murder, and a U.S. military buildup in the region has been observed. So far, the Trump administration has taken the strategy of slowly undermining Cuba's communist government while avoiding deadly force. From Pacifica News, I'm Noah Portner.
0: And in more news, Florida's newly redrawn congressional districts will remain in effect for the 2026 midterm elections after the Florida Supreme Court last night declined to block the map while legal challenges continue. A black voting rights organization, when the map was passed, while asserting that the new congressional map is politically biased, a claim that if proven would violate state law. The new map, among other things, redraws a southeastern Florida district that DeSantis's office said was created to help elect a black representative in an attempt to comply with the Federal Voting Rights Act. Since assuming office in 2019, Governor DeSantis has appointed all but one justice on the state Supreme Court and recently boasted about the court's ideological transformation under his leadership. The newly drawn districts are projected to give Republicans 4 additional seats in Congress. For WPFW News in Washington, I'm Sue Goodwin.
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Bobby Humphreys, Baby's Gone, from her Blacks and Blues. That composition and all compositions on that record were written by DC's own Larry Mizell, who came to Howard, studied engineering, along with his brother who studied music, Fonz Mizell. And from their music group, they emerged as a force, a sonic force on campus. And eventually, they go out to Los Angeles to start their own record company. And I'm sorry, they start their own production company, working with many of the leading figures of what we might call jazz, funk, or fusion. But when you think about it, the fact that they were close to, at Howard University, people like Donny Hathaway and Richard Smallwood, and then, of course, mentored by Donald Byrd, we realize that the genre conventions that we understand as solid begin to fall away. Featured on Blacks and Blues, of course, was Fonz Mizell and Freddie Perren, both of whom were part of Berry Gordy's production team called The Corporation. And so they worked with Michael Jackson and the Jackson 5 and many other groups with Motown. And so this thing traveled from the same route, but it traveled in many different directions. And Texas-born, Dallas-born Bobby Humphrey directly benefited from that. And of course, she adds to that as well with her flute. And so we heard Baby's Gone and the title track Blacks and Blues. Rounding out the group were musicians that often played with the Mizells. And so you had David T. Walker on guitar, Chuck Rainey on bass, Harvey Mason on drums, Stephanie Spruill on percussion, and Chuck Davis adding extra vocals with, Cherry Peters on piano as well. And so, thinking about DC and the often hidden legacies of this sound that emanated from this city and, quite frankly, transformed black music. If you think about the Mizells, so much of that music that we heard would become central to what we might call neo-soul or hip-hop and hip-hop. And so I'm thankful for the contributions that they made, and you must continue to make the historic connections that student movements, revolutionary movements, had to the development of these sounds. Without the student movement in 1968 and 69 at Howard University, there is no Donald Byrd coming to campus. And so the explosion of the sound is connected to the explosion of the radicalism that was taking place in the late 60s, but that continued throughout the ensuing decades. So we're going to continue the show. 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And so underneath me, and about to continue to play, is the group Fiasco, and this is from their first record, Arson. 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

0: You're tuned into Jazz Stories. I'm your host, Joshua Myers. And before those messages, we heard from Fiasco and their 2020 debut record, Arson. We heard two tunes. We started with the tune Recidivism, and then we went into Shadow of the Colossus. That quartet features Nelson Daugherty on guitar, Andrew Frankhouse on saxophone, Stephen Arnold on bass, and Keith Butler Jr. on the drums. So we're going to stay locked into the current players on the scene with Luke Stewart and Warren Trey Crudup's Blacksmiths.
1: Deep fakes and deeper fakes. Truth has been hollowed out, and in the cavernous void that remains, some of us have found a rhythmic order of interaction that is bold enough, like love, to live in, like a tent, like a mud hut, like a mansion. Here the value of life is no vapid conspiracy theory, and we look each other in the eye as we speak the ineffable into place. We are combatants, fighters, in an insurgency of spirit. Nonviolent warriors empowered by myth and science, our target and weapon are the same. The symbolic architecture of the social mind. We aim to destroy history. It no longer serves.

DC's own Blacksmiths, and we heard from their 2019 record Blacksmith 2. That was Stand Your Ground. Before that was Rapture, and before that was The Big House, which featured, of course, our own Thomas Bushmeet Stanley with words. Luke Stewart was on electric bass guitar and electronics, and Warren Trey Crudup III was on drums. So we're going to move into music from 2026. This is the Emmanuel Wilkins Quartet. The name of the tune is Put 100 on the Blue Chain. On drums is DC's own Kwaku Sumbri, and he's joined by Rio.

0: Thank you so much. Once again, Michael Thomas on the piano. Will Takanaga on the bass. Thank you, Sunday on the drum. Thank you so much. Thank you, Danny Williams. Have a great night. Thank you.
1: That was Put 100 on the Blue Chain, Emmanuel Wilkins. And this has been another edition of Jazz Stories, your Thursday edition of Jazz and Justice here on WPFW. I'm your host, Joshua Myers, and we did an exploration of the music of the Mazzell brothers, Larry Mazzell and Fonz Mazzell, and its relationship to DC and Howard and the ecosystem of black music. And so we're going to go out kind of where we began, except Howard University continues to provide space for students to explore this tradition. And one of its most important professors, instructors, mentors is the composer, pianist, and vocalist Damian Sneed. So we're going to hear from his 2019 record entitled Jazz in Manhattan. And we're going to close the show with I Am, which is an interlude, and his version of Bobby Timmonson's Moaning. Thank you for listening to Jazz and Stories. I'll be back next week with more. Unionism Drives Community with Renee Bowser is next. Keep it locked here on WPFW.

0: KDOW continues to celebrate our 50th year with another benefit concert at the Palisades Hub, Sunday, June 14th, from 4 till 6 p.m. You can enjoy live jazz music by Washington area-based artists while helping to keep jazz and justice on the air. 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
1: From WPFW News in Washington, I'm Sue Goodwin with these Pacifica News headlines. Health officials in the Democratic Republic of the Congo are warning that the country's Ebola outbreak continues to spread both in scale and geography, raising concerns about a regional epidemic. WPFW's Noah Portner has this report.
2: Congolese authorities reported this week that the number of confirmed Ebola cases has risen to more than 670, with infections now detected in an additional health district. The outbreak began earlier this year in northeastern Congo, and it has proven difficult to control due to limited medical infrastructure, conflict in some areas, and poor roads. The bodies of the deceased are specially quarantined and evacuated, which leads to anger from family and friends who want to see their loved ones laid to rest with ceremony. Investigators are still working to determine the exact chain of transmission, and they hope to track the disease back to its origin. While Ebola remains far less contagious than respiratory diseases such as COVID, it can be highly lethal if left untreated. The World Health Organization has been on the ground, but they are hampered by massive funding shortfalls. From WPFW News in Washington, I'm Noah Portner.
1: In more news today, President Trump is saying he canceled scheduled strikes on Iran for tonight. This after yesterday the United States and Iran exchanged strikes. Here again is WPFW's Noah Portner.
2: Overnight, the U.S. military says it targeted Iranian military communications, surveillance, and air defense sites, even as President Trump calms his rhetoric today. Explosions were reported in Tehran, as well as many cities along Iran's southern coast, near the Strait of Hormuz. Iran responded with missile and drone attacks, targeting U.S. and allied facilities in Bahrain, Kuwait, and Jordan. The Iranian strike came very soon after U.S. attacks. The latest escalation follows Monday's downing of an American Apache helicopter near the Strait of Hormuz, an incident which the Trump administration blamed on Iran. Just this afternoon, however, President Trump said that he canceled scheduled strikes into Iran and says that a peace deal is now on the table and is pending signing. This is not the first time that the president reportedly called off strikes at the last minute, although this time Trump promised peace. According to the president, this new peace proposal would include Israel and America's Gulf allies as well. He was also very clear that the U.S. naval blockade of Iranian ports would remain until the deal is finalized. From WPFW and Pacifica News, I'm Noah Portner.
1: And in more news, Florida's newly redrawn congressional districts will remain in effect for the 2026 midterm elections after the Florida Supreme Court last night declined to block the map while legal challenges continue. A black voting rights organization, when the map was passed, while asserting that the new congressional map is politically biased, a claim that if proven would violate state law. The new map, among other things, redraws a southeastern Florida district that DeSantis's office said was created to help elect a black representative in an attempt to comply with the Federal Voting Rights Act. Since assuming office in 2019, Governor DeSantis has appointed all but one justice on the state Supreme Court and recently boasted about the court's ideological transformation under his leadership. The newly drawn districts are projected to give Republicans 4 additional seats in Congress. For WPFW News in Washington, I'm Sue Goodwin.

0: everyone, and welcome to another edition of Unionism Drives Community on WPFW 89.3 FM in Washington, D.C. I'm your host, Renee Bowser. It's so great to talk to you about elevating all sectors of the working class. Well, today we're going to hold a roundtable and kind of a rundown on the candidates, particularly the citywide candidates and at-large candidates in next Tuesday's primary election. Next Tuesday, June 16th, there's a primary and special election. WPFW wants you to know what the candidates are saying about jobs growth, good paying jobs, safety and health, worker share of DC's economic development, and other important worker issues. Today's guests on Unionism Drives Community are Kevin Poge, President of American Federation of State, County, and Municipal Employees, which is ASME, District Council 20, and also President of ASME Local 2091. We also have Sam P.K. Collins, who is a Washington and former staff writer and Howard University School of Communications adjunct professor. Together, they will discuss the candidates' positions on important labor issues for workers and elevating their social economic status in our community. So welcome, President Poge, and welcome, Sam Collins. How are you both today?
1: Wonderful, wonderful. Thank you for having me.
2: Appreciate you for having us here.
0: And I'm going to read your bios as a way of introducing you. Kevin Poge is currently president of American Federation of State, County, and Municipal Employees, ASME, District Council 20 in Washington, D.C. President Poge is also president of ASME Local 2091, which represents employees at district agencies D.C. Water, DPW, Department of Public Works, Office of Cable Television and SWEEP, and Department of General Services. Mr. Poge has been engaged in union work for 25 years. Sam P.K. Collins is a grassroots journalist and educator with multidisciplinary experience as a writer, editor, producer, researcher, and filmmaker. Sam's grassroots news brand, All Eyes on D.C., serves as part of the effort to shed light on issues that affect people of African descent in the Washington, D.C. metropolitan region through community news events, in-depth articles, think pieces, and on-the-ground advocacy. Sam Collins currently serves as an education politics reporter at Washington Informer. There, Sam launched WI Bridge, a publication geared toward Black millennials in the D.C. metropolitan area. Previously, Sam has written reports of President Barack Obama's activities as White House press pool reporter for American Urban Radio Networks. He has also had stints at Think Progress, National Public Radio, and NBC Universal. In classrooms within the local African-centered and homeschool community, Sam's instructions include project-based learning opportunities focused on major aspects of communication, reading, writing, speaking, and listening. Sam, a native Washingtonian of Liberian descent, holds a bachelor's degree in journalism and mass communications and a master's degree in public policy with a concentration in urban policy from George Washington University. There, as a student, he founded ACE Magazine, a multicultural campus publication. So welcome again, both of you, and I will get right to the questions. Again, feel free to identify and compare and contrast mayoral and at-large or citywide candidates' positions on the various issues that we'll cover. Now, first for Journalist Collins, what worker and or economic issues have been raised by voters and candidate forum attendees based on your reporting?
2: No doubt. Once again, just thank you so much, Ms. Bowser, for having me on this program. And Brother Poge, it's an honor to, you know, be here with you. You know, just speaking about the candidates' platforms, it's twofold. We're talking on the labor side and the supply side. So for the most part, candidates have spoken about fair labor practices, protections in place for laborers to make disputes, fair wages, and they've also been talking about opportunities as far as creating a pipeline from K-12 so that when young people do get into the so-called real world, there's opportunity for them. And in the mayoral and council races, there's just been talks about or some mullings around how unions can help in doing that and just creating an atmosphere where the new council and the new mayor can create this pipeline of young people to come into various industries to help build DC. But to answer your question, it has been more so on the labor protection side and just ensuring fair wages.
0: Okay. And for President Poge, what worker issues are important to AsME District Council 20 members and the workers and member unions of the Washington Metropolitan Council of the AFL-CIO, if you are aware of them? I'm sure you are.
1: I actually sit on the executive board for the D.C. Maryland AFL-CIO as well. So again, thank you, Ms. Bowser. And hey, Brother Sam, your light shining, brother. You know, I'm in awe, sir. I am. I really am. It's a pleasure to be on this call with you. Okay, so a lot of our workers are just asking for the right to be able to negotiate and bargain over collective bargaining. Having that right to be able to have a say on what happens in our lives, in our working every day out here doing. So let me give it to you like this. So in my local, again, like I told you before the show started, I have collections. A lot of people will tell you that collection runs the city. So in my local collection, if you don't pick that trash up, the rats will take over this city. I can just give it to you blatant and plain as that. When the city council overlooks certain locals that are in our council, it brings down the morale. It brings down the morale. And every day I get up at 4:30 and I got to hear the guys that complain about, well, they're overlooking us. They don't see us. They don't care about us. That's a big issue. That's a big thing. Just to answer your question, that's what we're looking for. The respect. It's the respect factor. The guys that go out and do the sewers in the street. The guys that go out and do, the men and women that go out and collect your trash. The men and women that go into the schools in DGS and fix your air conditioning for the kids, the heat for the kids. Mm-hmm. You know, the council, District Council 20 is so diverse. We have so many district agencies. And, you know, for them to come back and tell us that we're not allowed to bargain over telework. You know, that's crazy. That's insane. Not to bargain over telework. Then to tell us, well, the Paid Family Leave Act, we'll cut it down to 2 weeks and then put the rest of the time on the employees' backs. That's a morale killer. So that's why I apologize for being so long, but
0: no, that's fine.
1: I get to a point where the workers, we're just not being heard, and we feel like we're just not being respected.
0: Okay, so for public workers, you mentioned bargaining over, cause it seems like telework bargaining,
1: yes,
0: would be a mandatory subject of bargaining, but to me, but and paid family leave, those I know the current mayor has proposed cuts. Have they already cut?
1: No, that's
0: a proposal.
1: Yes, that's before the council right now. That's legislation that's being proposed right now before the council. So my executive director over at District Council 20 has sent out an email to the city council to urge them to change that legislation, to take another look at that legislation, because the morale gonna go straight down.
0: Way down, right.
1: My bad, Brother Sam. I saw you put your hand up.
0: No, let me say this.
1: I'm sorry.
0: Have the any, if you've gone to any of the forums or if you've talked to any of the candidates, you, President Poge, have you raised it, or any of the forum attendees raised it, or other public employees raised it? And if so, what have been the responses of the various candidates, whether at large, for the Congress, the delegate, or the for the mayor? What have been the responses, if you would like to tell us?
1: I've been in a number of meetings. We met with council member Anita Barnes, and she said that she would look into it for us. And you know, we kind of not really got a definitive answer from her. We've met with the chairman of the council, Phil Mendelson. And although I would like to, I don't want to get on the rag on the city council. What I want to do is, I do first want to say, you know, they did release the $100 million to go into the employee development fund, which is a good thing for us, because now we can sit at the table and negotiate fair wages. Like Brother Sam said, we can negotiate our raises for the members that we have. But
0: and when you talk about the employee development fund, you're saying, like, at one point, I think the mayor had zeroed out raises for public employees.
1: Yes, ma'am. Yes, ma'am.
0: Which is crazy.
1: Yes, ma'am. And that's another thing, Brother Sam, and I know you can attest to this. You know, you can't get on television in a place like the District of Columbia, where everybody knows everybody. I'm a native Washingtonian, and I've been working for the government for 29 years. You can't get on television and tell native Washingtonians that work for Washington that, oh, we don't have any money to give raises or to look out for the employees of the District of Columbia. That right there alone will drop morale 10 points. Yeah, right. They'll come to work the next day and they wondering why you don't see us, you know? So, yeah.
0: Well, Sam, what did you want to add to what President Poge said?
2: No, I'm enjoying the conversation. A lot of great points being brought up. You know, first, I had a chance to attend the first reading of the council's budget on Tuesday.
0: Right.
2: They partially restored the paid family leave and the medical leave, not all the way. Right. We're looking at 6 weeks instead of 12. So, the likelihood of that being fully restored, we're not entirely sure yet. I know Councilmember Nadeau, she tried passing an amendment that was going to tie future revenue growth to certain programs, and she didn't get a chance to put that before the floor because there was some promise of a meeting that they were going to have between Tuesday and after the election to sort that out. You know, it's been a tug of war, you know, just given the D.C.'s current situation. Mayor Bowser and first, you know, cutting the workforce investment funds and cutting paid family leave down and cutting other things. She's telling us that there's not enough money, that the future revenue growth is not enough to, you know, keep what DC has enjoyed for such a long time. And the council is very adamant about just maintaining that balance. And there's also this talk about, well, you know, do we raise taxes? And, you know, the council's looking at that right now. Come this fall, there'll more than likely be a hearing full of experts that'll talk about, you know, how do we raise taxes on passive income? So for like the top earners, those making 250K or more, if they happen to sell a house or they happen to, you know, their investments, how do we tax that? And Mayor Bowser is just not having that. As she leaves, she's trying to warn the DC council that it shouldn't go too far to the left. But as I've seen from the ground, people have a totally, entirely different outlook about it because, you know, she and the more conservative, moderate elements of the D.C. council candidates and mayoral candidates, they're focused on business growth and revitalizing downtown and making up for like what we lost during COVID. But on the human side, you have people who are saying, well, you know, there are people behind these numbers. You know, every time you talk about cutting something, you know, these are more people who cannot afford to live in D.C. These are people who don't have a say in what's going on. And these people have children who, because they're out working 10, 12 hours a night or a day, they might be running in the streets or they might be lacking some sort of resources. You know, so that's the battle at hand. And that's actually the battle taking place in the mayoral and council elections. So you have different candidates on both sides of the spectrum. You have your Oye Oalewas, who's gathered up a bunch of union endorsements. You know, he's been at the front steps of the Wilson Building advocating for workers' rights, for transparency, for the right to Pickett, things of that nature. You have other candidates like Candace Tiana Nelson. She's worked across DC government for five agencies, yet she comes from a union family. And she's been very adamant about taking the wonky policy talk and making it more approachable so that people understand how that connects to their everyday life. And then you got your Kevin Chavises, who by virtue of working with Councilmember Bonds, wants to give that steady hand. While at the same time, some folks are a bit skeptical of that. Kevin Chavis does tout his background as a lawyer who's worked with the have-nots in the past, and he touts what he calls a platform centered on protecting workers' rights. So you have a wide spectrum, and even Dwight Davis, you know, former principal, former school teacher, he wants to create workforce housing, you know, for the middle-income DC government employees. So like your firefighters, your teachers, your police officers. So workers' rights are on the menu this campaign season without question.
0: Oh, well, thank you for that. That was really good. What with respect to the taxing income with so that things like paid family leave, people's raises, particularly public employees, can be paid. What are the positions of the mayor, even though the council will are the one that you know initiate the legislation, in the end the mayor signs it and the mayor many times proposes it. What are the proposals for taxing income? Because I know a lot of businesses there, they have offices here, but they're not headquartered here, so they don't get taxed.
2: You know, speaking of which, I don't want to get too tangential, but I was speaking with a resident from Ward 8 the other day, yesterday, matter of fact, and they were talking about just that, you know, out of town companies, shell companies, under shell companies, just controlling local policy and squeezing tenants, you know, nickel and diming them for everything, including parking. But, you know, that's connected to the point. As far as Mayor Bowser, I had a chance to speak with her yesterday as well, and she's of the mindset that the top earners in D.C. are already being taxed enough. And she questions the council's consistency. Just last year, as she pointed out, Chairman Mendelson and at-large Councilmember Robert White, they collaborated around this office that was going to audit the D.C. government, you know, scour the budget, go line by line, try to figure out where the excessive spending was, because, you know, this comes up time and time again. Are we spending too much or are we bringing in too little? You know, and Mayor Bowser, she's of the mindset that too much is being spent on. And she thought that the council was on the same accord as her. Even now, there's talk about, you know, because Chairman Mendelson tapped into the reserve funds. You know, D.C. has a rainy day fund of more than 60 days, if I recall correctly. And he tapped into that about like 150 million. And you have Glenn Lee in the auditor's office talking about there's a fiscal cliff coming. So it's this tug of war once again. And as far as taxing the top earners, Mayor Bowser, she didn't say this directly, but she says it time and time again. She is about attracting businesses and attracting corporations and just ensuring that there's revenue coming in and that D.C. is a friendly city for business, I guess, because she's saying that all of the things that people are clamoring for is being funded by revenue from businesses. So,
0: well, let me reintroduce my guests. My guests are Sam P.K. Collins, Washington and former staff writer, and Kevin Poge, who is the president of AskMe District Council 20 and of AskMe Local 2091. Let me ask you, President Poge, what economic issues have various mayoral and at-large candidates raised and promised to focus on as they sought endorsement of AskMe District Council 20 and the Metropolitan Washington Council of the AFL-CIO? What have they said, this is something I'm going to focus on, this is something I'm going to try to do?
1: Well, I do know that Janice Lewis-George, Councilmember Janice Lewis-George, has met with us a number of times. We have endorsed her moving forward in the mayoral candidate as a mayoral candidate. But she has said that she would like for us to be, you know, treated differently. So, like, Again, I said, you know, it's like our members are not being seen, and she would like for that to change, because she says that we are the backbone of the city. We also heard the same thing from Councilmember Phil Mendelson. I kind of want to back up though and
0: Go ahead.
1: piggyback on something that Brother Sam said that I kind
0: Please.
1: of want to I want to plant the seed in the listener's ear.
0: Okay.
1: Okay, so the mayor would like for people to come back into the city so that the city could build revenue. I want to plant this in your ear. So right now we're in a hiring freeze. There's a hiring freeze, and we have an aging workforce, right? So if you the more people you bring back into the city, meaning you will have to have either more workers or younger workers. Brother Sam works with the kids, and we've been trying to get the I'm not sure if you remember, but I know in my local we've been trying to get the different agencies to go back into the high schools. So those that, you know, not built for college, don't want to go to college, can look into the agencies and work for the city. You know, we've been trying to do that too. But I just want to plant the seed that we have to be mindful that when we bring more people into the city, things change, because now you're adding things to the city. So that means you have to either build up your workforce, and you know, you have to make your workforce just a little bit stronger if you want things to continue. I also understand that, you know, Chairman Mendelson told us that the reason they did what they did with the telework is because the mayor wanted, they're paying for buildings that we're not using. We totally understand that, but there's other ways that we can attack that as opposed to just attacking telework. You know, you're bringing people back in the city. I understand it. You're adding people to the city. But when you do that, you add problems that we're here, that's what they hire us to do, solve those problems. So I just wanted to plant that seed, because I don't want people to think that, okay, we don't have the revenue because what we're doing is trying to bring more people into the city. But if you bring more people into the city, you have to take care of your workforce.
0: You
1: You
0: did.
1: definitely have to. Yes.
0: Thank you for that. Now, for both of you, have voters or the mayoral and at-large candidates raised issues about vocational training, apprenticeship training, and other adult and youth training programs? I ask that because I've read articles over the years that people who've been through some of the training programs have complained that they haven't gotten jobs. And we talk about apprenticeship training, but I don't know, I can't tell from looking at the things I've tried to look at the first source law if the city's workers are actually DC workers are actually getting apprenticeship jobs on these construction sites. So have the candidates or the voters at the forums raise the issue of vocational training, which is different from apprenticeship training, and other adult programs. And what have the candidates said to bolster those programs, if anything?
2: In answering that question, I want to acknowledge candidates like Deanna Forrester. She's gotten huge union support. She talks about, as a council member, if elected, just funding workforce development programs, and she references programs that she's been a part of and that she's hosted within the community with the support of DOES that has helped families. I also want to give acknowledgement to Vincent Orange. Vincent Orange has talked about workforce development as part of his platform as well, and as a public safety issue, as has Janice Lewis-George, a mayoral candidate. Kenya McDuffie, to some degree, also has, but as part of a bigger umbrella campaign mantra of doing well for all 8 wards of the city, and he counts it as part of a larger part of his public safety platform. And if you look at the NEAR Act as well, that was sort of what he was attempting to do as council member. Now, in terms of union jobs, or I guess you said vocational training translating into jobs.
0: Well, yeah, I mean, vocational training, usually that's in high school, but
2: Yeah.
0: apprenticeship training programs, you're working and you're going to school for the skill, whether it's glazer, boiler maker,
2: Right.
0: sheet metal worker. Those jobs
2: Right.
0: pay really well. Plumbers, as well as I know with plumbers, the plumbers I pay, just get, even if it's a small thing, you're going to pay a couple hundred for a visit. So
2: Awesome. Yeah.
0: what these programs, I don't see the results of them, or maybe because I'm not tuned in, but I've looked try to look for the results, particularly like for some of the programs like LEAP and Project, there's Project Advancement, but I just what if anything have candidates said that they'll do to really make these programs successful for people who go into job training? President Poge?
1: May I?
2: Yes.
1: Dr. Sweden, you had something. Oh, okay. DC Water has an apprenticeship program.
0: Oh, they
1: We work,
0: do? Okay.
1: yes, ma'am. We worked on that program. I've been president of Local 2091, going on 6 years now. We worked on that program, and that program has been doing pretty good. Actually, we just brought on over at DC Water, if I'm not mistaken, we just had a board meeting, and if I'm not mistaken, it was eight apprentices that are working actually at the HQ building off of M Street, and some are down at Blue Plains. I've been trying to get the same thing going over at DPW.
0: Okay.
1: But Janice Lewis George, when she came to the council, because she's visited our council at least three times, and she has a plan. So over at DPW, I'm not sure if you guys are aware, they have this program called Leaf Season. So what Leaf Season does is they'll bring in let's say 200 people, right? And they'll keep them people for 9 months. On the 10th month, they'll let them go. Then on the 12th month, they'll bring some of them back. And that's because they'll call it seasonal, but they'll you so you shook your head, Brother Sam, so you know what I'm talking about. They'll call it seasonal, but they won't make them full-time employees.
0: And they're using that tactic to keep them from being full time.
1: Yes, ma'am. So Janice Lewis George, while meeting with her, before I could even bring it up, she brought it up to me. What are we going to do about this leaf season program? So I think that she has a plan, and I do want to work with her in the future to make those 200 or so individuals, employees, full-time employees. It's nothing like having a job that you know you can come to every day, as opposed to a job that you're not sure you won't have tomorrow. You know, so we've been working, and she has come up with a plan. I'll be honest, I asked McDuffie, I asked Kenyon McDuffie about that, and he didn't have a plan. He didn't have a plan to help me with that, because the leaf season program has been a thorn in our side for years, you know.
0: And
1: And
0: do
1: he
0: they get ben they don't get the same benefits as the full-time workers or the
1: no
0: same leave
1: no
0: or
1: ma'am
0: anything like that?
1: no ma'am
0: Okay, that
1: they
0: is a real
1: don't,
0: problem.
1: and
0: Okay.
1: that's the problem. So you have, and again, like I said, 200, maybe 220 baddies out there in the street. They're driving those trucks. They're driving the Packers, the trash trucks. They're driving them. They're shoveling up the streets. They're picking up the trash. They're doing leaf season. They're doing everything that a full-time employee does.
0: Right.
1: But at any given time, at the end of that contract, they can come and say, "Hey, we don't need you," and then 2 months later, bring you back. Okay, hey, you know, but when they bring you back, that's your gap in service. So you're not a full-time employee, you're back to seasonal. And we've been trying to get, and that's and to talk to the vocational part of everything. When you bring those people in, you train those people to do the jobs that they're doing. it would be smart to keep them and hold on to them. You've trained them. So when you go and say, well, I will, case in point, oh, city don't have the money, so we'll just let you go. You just let experience now go out the door.
0: Right.
1: You let experience, as opposed to saying, okay, we'll allow you guys to work towards to be an FTE, a full-time employee. So that's what we're trying to work with over there. And the only person, Brother Sam may know more, but the only person that I know has spoken to us about those type of programs is Janice Lewis-George, Council Member Janice Lewis-George.
0: Sam, do you have any comment on that before we go to break?
2: The council member from Ward 4 has definitely been a friend of labor. That's why she's received so much support. We can think back to the RFK deal.
0: Yes, I'm definitely going to ask about that. Let me stop you right there and just let us listen to some public service announcements.
3: 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Beloved gay activist Wanda Alston was a fierce advocate of housing programs for homeless and at-risk LGBTQ youth. 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
0: And we're back. My guests this evening are Washington former staff writer and Howard University Communications adjunct professor Sam P.K. Collins and Kevin Pogue, who's president of American Federation of State, County, Municipal Employees, District Council 20, and also president of Ask Me Local 2091. Go ahead, Sam. You were talking about getting ready to talk about the stadium, because I had a question on the stadium, whether voters have raised with the mayor or the at-large candidates the issue of huge public subsidy dollars going to Robert F. Kennedy Stadium and other publicly subsidized development projects, and whether these subsidies are generating lasting living wage employment and economic growth that supports D.C. residents. How have the various candidates addressed those issues?
2: So in regards to the first point, the D.C. Council, on the first reading of its budget, there is a line item, $300 million in capital funds for revitalization, I guess, redevelopment of the stadium Armory Metro to give it greater capacity for 2030 once that stadium comes. So that is one thing I do want to point out. Now, I can't recall the exact number. I know... Initially, they said this deal was good in the sense that the sticker price, the commanders put in, you know, a considerable amount. But when you look at what DC has put up initially, plus what it will put up in the coming years, it is much greater than the sticker price. Which is why when Councilmember Lewis-George and Councilmember Zachary Parker came in, the union reps and the workers were very excited about what they were able to secure as far as benefits in the CBA, and that was what ultimately led to, you know, the huge union support that Janice Lewis-George got compared to Kenyon McDuffie. As a matter of fact, the union people who I spoke with, even at Howard Theater, when Janice Lewis-George had her campaign launch, they spoke about the union deal, and they spoke about Waymo, the self-driving cars, and about how, you know, if actualized in D.C., that has the potential to destroy, you know, jobs for actual human beings. So yeah. Janice Lewis-George is seen on the side of labor. That being said, I've been in council meetings before. I've been in breakfast meetings during his time as council member, Kenyon McDuffie. And even Councilmember Trayon White, to some extent, they've brought up concerns about, you know, and hopefully, you know, Mr. Poach, if you wouldn't mind clearing this up for me, you know, just some concern about whether DC residents are able to get union jobs, or if unions are bringing in, workers from like West Virginia or deep parts of Maryland to come into DC to work. There's often been, that contention, at least among that segment of the council, about whether these union jobs and union protections are actually reaching DC residents. And that actually came up during the, I forget the acronym, the PIA situation. It might have been in
0: PLA,
2: 2024.
0: Project Labor
2: PLA.
0: Agreement.
2: Thank you. The Project Labor, yeah, that came up in 2024. Just if, these unions, the unions that are being protected, if they are in fact hiring or bringing up actual DC residents. So, I've always been looking for clarity on that. I'm still on the case, but that has been a concern that came up.
0: Did you want to comment? Because I
1: Yes,
0: go
1: ma'am.
0: ahead.
1: No, brother, look, we get that question all the time. So the council members have asked us, well, how many of your members live in the district? A, 85% of our members live in the district. The thing about living in the district is it's very, very expensive. It's very, very expensive. So you do know that we have what they call district preference, DC preference. So if you apply for the job and you live in the district, you have preference over anybody else that might apply for the job. Now, I won't say that for the fire department or the police department, because I know that some of those people come from outside. But I can vouch for District Council 20. Our people live in the district, around the surrounding parts of the district. And the only reason that those that live on the surrounding parts of the district do is because it's very, very expensive to live in the district. It's extremely expensive. And we kind of understand what, why that is. So yeah, we're asking. So just like, and I'm a part of Comp 1 and 2. That's Compensation 1 and 2. That's the contract, the compensation contract that the district have with more than over half of the district employees, especially ones under District Council 20. We ask for, in our contract, we have an article that we ask for monies to go into a fund that our members may be able to use and utilize for down payments

0: asking, but those people that we had on the steps of the Wilson Building, all those are District of Columbia residents that was standing on the way. I'm not sure if you heard about the rally that we had there,
1: When
0: where
1: was that? When was the rally?
0: the rally was the middle of last month. I
1: Oh,
0: would have to
1: okay.
0: go to my calendar,
1: No,
0: yes,
1: that's okay.
0: but we were on the steps, and all of those people that came, it was beautiful. It was nice. We got to speak with Councilmember Bonds. Then we got to come out, and we got to rally on the steps. And those people are residents, and they were upset. Some were upset, and some were, angry, and some were, just confused on how, you can overlook workers, overlook the people that open and close the city. We open and close the city. So,
1: Right.
0: yeah, just to answer your question, yes, we do live in
1: The
0: there.
1: thing is, with respect to the project labor agreements, is that it's a pre-hire agreement that you with the unions make with the construction company, or make with, for example, the commanders, and that sets the wages and benefits and working other working conditions, but they're not supposed to discriminate against people that are not in a union. If you get a job there, you have to follow the union's rules, but they're not supposed to discriminate. And it's up to some of the DC departments. For example, that's something that the Department of Employment Services should be looking at, because they're the ones who run the first source law. So
0: Yes, ma'am.
1: that is a criticism, Sam, that I've heard, but that's something that should be addressed directly, because, and the DC Department of Employment Services should be in a position, along with DEMPED, to monitor that, to make sure that you don't have to have already been in a union in order to get a job under the project labor agreements, because they're one of the big things they talk about. Oh, DC residents aren't trained, and that goes back to the apprenticeship training programs. But there's supposed to be these apprenticeships, and I can't find any. I've been trying to dig, I can't find anything about them. And if you talk to a regular person here in DC, they don't know how to access these so-called apprenticeship programs. So that's something that has to be addressed, and it has to, we have to make sure that anybody can get the job. They don't have to have been in a union beforehand. But even with the DC's first source law, it's not 51% of all hires. It's just a 51% of any new hires that a construction company makes. And if they bring employees from Maryland and they're not hiring any in DC, then the first source law doesn't apply. So that's a problem right there. I wanted to ask about the with respect to child care and pay equity fund, which and the DC pay equity fund is designed to increase the number of pay and education of child care workers. What have voters asked for, and how have the mayoral and other at-large candidates responded with respect to the DC pay equity fund? You have
0: Yes,
1: about 10 minutes left.
0: no doubt. So with the pay equity fund, that in the first reading, that along with the pay equity fund and the child care subsidy have been funded on a year-to-year basis. As it relates to the child care subsidy, the council on the first reading passed a budget that in theory, at least, should eliminate the wait list that was created earlier this year for the fiscal year of 26. And for 27, we have a monthly slate of we have about more oh, just over 8,000 seats for district parents who want to apply for that subsidy.
1: Okay.
0: As far as council's candidates' positions on the matter, I know Candidate Lewis George. She is talking about a cap on child care expenses. If I recall correctly, it was something along the lines of 7%, but she was talking about that. Candidate McDuffie has

0: Not been as specific, but he has spoken about it, as have other candidates. It has become a major part of their platform. And so it seems like this is everything that is on everybody's mind. And while, their platforms differ, there is agreement that that childcare is a workforce issue, and it's an economic development issue. That without adequate childcare, you don't have a workforce that's able to run the city. And people understand that once childcare is gone, that the whole economy collapses because everybody's going to be at home and there's going to be nobody to run the city. So, that definitely made it one of the top issues. And it's very poetic or even ironic that the budget season and the campaign season are one and the same, because right now, the council's trying to figure out how to keep the childcare worker pay equity fund going. So it's being funded on a year by year basis,
1: And
0: which means that
1: the mayor zeroed it out in her FY 2027 budget.
0: exactly.
1: But you say
0: So
1: the council on their first vote restored some of that.
0: restored some of it, but only for next year.
1: Oh,
0: So
1: just
0: it's
1: for
0: going
1: next
0: to
1: year.
0: be
1: It's
0: something to
1: that's
0: revisit.
1: risky. That's unsettling. Each year you got to fund that. It's not, people don't recognize how important it is, particularly to low wage workers.
0: And the ironic thing is, when Hearts and Homes, because during the pandemic, if people recall, Hearts and Homes Amendment, which was engineered by Janice Lewis George primarily, with assistance from Councilmember Charles Allen and Councilmember Brianna Doe, among others, it tied that fund to a specific revenue source, right? So the question is, right, if it's tied to a revenue source, then why is that revenue source being used for other things? Because the
1: That's a
0: idea
1: good
0: was
1: question.
0: that it was a dedicated source. So, by theory, this should always work in perpetuity, but that's not how the government works and checks and balances work. The council has the power of the purse, but it's up to the executive to actualize or not actualize the law. So,
1: That's a good
0: yeah.
1: point. That's a good point. Well, let me ask you both this. What have voters asked? And how have the mayoral candidates and at-large candidates of whatever stripe responded regarding wages and working conditions for tipped workers and other service workers in DC? Anyone can answer.
2: So the question is,
1: With
2: how
1: that big issue of the tipped, the tipped minimum wage, which is a sub minimum wage, and Initiative 82 was on the way to eliminating the sub minimum wage and requiring employers to pay the minimum wage, which is now $18 an hour, directly to workers. Whereas the sub minimum in our existing sub minimum wage, the employer can pay a sub minimum wage to a restaurant worker or a parking garage worker or a nail salon worker, and the employees' tips are used to bring their wage up to the statutory minimum.
2: right. Okay. And
1: And
2: I
1: so their Initiative 82 was on the way to eliminating that back in 2025. I guess it was last year that was stopped because they froze the sub minimum wage for tipped workers to $10 an hour. What has that been raised on the raised that issue been raised on the campaign trail? And what, if anything, have the candidates told, said they would do?
2: I'm sure that it has been raised, and I'm pretty sure that it has been raised with other council. I mean, yeah, councils or other locals, but we haven't had that issue
1: Yeah,
2: raised
1: because you're a
2: with
1: public
2: us.
1: employee.
2: Right. We haven't had that issue, but I remember it, and we backed the tip employees, because I do know we did go to a couple of rallies to back them, but that hasn't been raised with us. Yeah.
1: Because it was kind of somewhat derailed last year by the DC Council. Do you have any
2: Right.
1: comment on that, Sam? You're muted.
2: You're on mute, Brother Sam.
0: I appreciate y'all.
1: Okay.
0: The tip minimum wage, so on the business side, Councilmember or former Councilmember McDuffie has elicited much support from the business class. These are people who have said that the tip minimum wage mandates have affected business and have made business less attractive in DC. There's been concern around that. As far as people speaking on it, what I will say is that there are voters who will not vote for McDuffie because, they see Janice Lewis-George being more favorable to that. They've seen her support in the past of that initiative. So I haven't heard too much about that actual issue among candidates, but I've heard voters speaking about it in the context of past actions, as well as the business community rallying around Kenyon McDuffie out of concern of what a Janice Lewis-George mayoralty might do to business. That being said, I have seen the Ward 4 council member, I wouldn't say necessarily soften her stance on the matter, but she has, done her she has tried to tighten her message a bit, not necessarily to appease the business community, but to offer a bit more nuance to not, as part of an effort to not conflate workers' rights with, a bad business environment, because oftentimes that's been the attack. So we do
1: Right, that
0: see
1: she's
0: the
1: not, that
0: candidate.
1: you're against small businesses, and small business will die if you give people the statutory minimum, the tip workers.
0: Right. And that's sort of been, I've seen some effort on her part to sort of allay concerns about that. So we do see, the business community getting some attention in that regard.
1: Okay, thank you for that. And my last issue, because we're running out of time, is what issues have voters and various mayoral and at-large candidates raised about health care for workers in the community? And I'm speaking specifically of the, particularly of people who live in Southeast DC, because of the problematic health care services at Cedar Hill Regional Medical Center. And in talking to the DC Nurses Association, they're saying that's a it's a issue of so few workers that they cannot deliver the quality service that the community deserves. Were those issues raised at all, either by the Metropolitan Washington Council or at any of the candidate forums that you've covered, Sam and President Poge?
0: What I'll say is that the nurse pipeline question has come up quite a bit, not in forms from what I've seen, but in the community. I know Brother Ambrose Lane and others have talked about this issue. They've been very critical of the way that that the Cedar Hill deal was set up, where people from the original hospital were not able to come on to it.
1: Right. From United Medical Center. They weren't able to get
0: Exactly.
1: jobs.
0: Exactly. Very critical of that, and pretty much what that did in terms of creating this backlog in services. Never mind the fact that a lot of our people depend on the emergency room more than preventative care. I don't want to make a blanket statement, but that's been
1: It's
0: part of
1: true.
0: the case, with Cedar Hill. But in terms of just your question about workers and healthcare, it's more of a public health issue, so like just working long hours, transportation equity, the fact that a lot of workers are working in parts of the city that they can't afford, so they gotta take expensive Ubers or Lyfts, or they gotta travel across the city to get to where they need to get to, or just the fact that the work from home policy in some cases is just not equitable, or the fact that it's being drawn back and it's not allowing people time to practice work-life balance or to do what they were able to do with their kids. So all of that is pretty much part of the health question. And
1: Because
0: I'll
1: that's time, it's
0: yeah.
1: time consuming to, if you are in a community and you don't you're a worker or just a family member, you can't, if you can't access the healthcare services in your community, that's time and money to go someplace else in the city.
0: Exactly. And one more thing I'll say is Bread for the City and other community organizations, they've been working very hard because there are people, with the healthcare changes from the last budget cycle, they were not aware of how that affected their ability to get healthcare. So they're coming into these clinics and these offices, and they're not able to get certain services anymore. So there's a part of an education campaign in the run-up to this current budget cycle where people are just catching up and learning about how what's happening at the federal level is affecting us locally. And people are playing catch up at the very wrong time when they need services like right now, and they're in a very dire situation. So all of that comes into play as it relates to healthcare.
1: Right. Well, do each of you have any quick final remarks? Because we're nearly at the end. Anything you want to say about labor issues or in this candidate season, this important candidate season, because we're going to have a real turnover in the leadership in council and the mayor and as a delegate to Congress?
2: First, let me say thank you for having me on the show. I would like to tell all your listeners, if you do see any of the workers, because I know in my local, most of the workers are the workers that work out in the field, not in the office. Right. If you do see any of them, man, have a conversation with them. Ask them, you know, they'll give you their insight on how they feel about what's going on in the city. Just have a conversation with them. You don't have to. They'll be glad to have you walk up and just to find out what it is they do on a regular basis and daily. So
1: it's important.
2: Thank you. Yes, just for the support. I want to thank you for having me, and Brother Sam, it was a pleasure.
1: Okay. And Sam, what quick final remarks would you have?
0: Definitely. One point I did want to bring up earlier.
1: That's good.
0: Education is a workforce development and labor issue. So when it comes to apprenticeships, oftentimes a lot of the people who go through them are not able to go to the primary level because they lack reading comprehension skills. And so these are where organizations like the Washington Literacy Council come in. And I might have butchered the name. Forgive me, Mr. Williams, Mr. Jimmy Williams, but these organizations have been working on that, you know, just to help young people and adult learners really catch up on their reading so that they can read things needed to work at Pepco or work for Washington Gas or just whoever else. So we definitely got to tackle that as a community.
1: That is so important. Well, I want to thank my guests, Ask Me District Council 20 President Kevin Poge and Washington Informer staff writer Sam Collins. I also want to thank you, the listeners, for tuning in, and a special thanks to engineer Kalia Chapman. Keep it locked to WPFW 89.3 FM. Up next is education program, #YouMustLearn. Thank you, everybody.

0: take what's there.
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0: Hashtag you must learn. What's happening, WPFW family? It is Thursday, June 11th, and if you are tuned in, you must be ready for the next episode of the groundbreaking, mind-blowing, earth-shattering radio show, hashtag you must learn. You must learn is a liberatory education platform for those who seek a better understanding of all things education and enlightenment. I'm Dr. Daryl Howard, and I'm one of the members of the hashtag you must learn collective, here to give you an hour's worth of intellectual and practical insight from individuals in our community who seek to advance the cause of education, equity, leadership, and liberation. In the words from Sonia Sanchez's 1975 play, how does it free us? Similarly, I'm always seeking to understand with educational and social change agents. But how does your work advance the culture? And speaking of advancing the culture, I want to begin by highlighting this week's Black History Facts. Hall of Fame baseball great Satchel Paige died on June 8, 1982 in Kansas City, Missouri at age 75. Paige was the first player from the Negro Leagues to pitch in the World Series during 1948. He was also the first player from the Negro Leagues to be inducted in the National Baseball Hall of Fame in 1971. After a legendary professional career in the Negro Leagues, Paige was signed as the oldest rookie in Major League Baseball history at age 42 with the Cleveland Indians. Paige also became the oldest player in Major League Baseball history at age 59. He celebrated his birthday by throwing three shutout innings for the Kansas City Athletics. Many consider Paige to be the greatest pitcher of all times in professional baseball. The great Joe DiMaggio said of Paige's pitching, the best and fastest pitcher he ever faced. Shout out to this legend of our culture. Did y'all hear that? This man was playing baseball at age 59, y'all. We talk about LeBron. This man was playing baseball and throwing shutouts at age 59. We do some amazing things, right? And speaking of those doing amazing things, we have some dynamic guests joining the show tonight, and we'll be learning about what they do in advancing the culture. In our first segment, we will speak with Dr. Judy Lubin and Sean Moore of the Center for Urban and Racial Equity. And Judy is the leader of Embodied Justice. She's accompanied by her colleague, and we're looking for a great segment with them. In our second segment, Bob Sinde, a facilitator and advisory council member with the Baltimore Rites of Passage Initiative, will join the show. We will be talking about the group's work with young men and boys. 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All right, folks, let's get into this. We got some great folks on the show tonight, and we want to make sure we are giving them ample time to talk about what they do. I'm going to start off with Dr. Judy Lubin, and then we are going to kick it to Sean Moore just to say hello to the audience, and then we'll get into some questions about what they are doing. Dr. Judy Lubin, thank you for joining the show. Appreciate you being here. Give the WPFW audience a little intro into who you are.
1: Thank you, Daryl. So good to be on the show. I'm Dr. Judy Lubin. I'm a sociologist by training, a graduate of Howard University.
0: There we go.
1: Can't leave that out.
0: For sure.
1: I'm the founder and president of CURE, the Center for Urban and Racial Equity, and we build capacity for racial equity and racial justice. We serve as a bridge between organizations and institutions that have power and resources that want to make a change, particularly in Black and Brown communities. We serve a bridge between those groups and communities on the ground and people that are making change. So we often serve as a translator For folks that are looking to launch programs, initiatives, whether they're working on economic justice issues or maternal mental health equity issues, we build capacity. We help people understand what is racial equity, what is racial justice, what does that look like in practice, but also help people design programs. A lot of this work is helping people also bridge the reality of the conditions that that folks are experiencing right now and bridge to what could be better, right? How we close gaps, how we open opportunities, and how we create the conditions for people to thrive.
0: I love it. I love that. Sean, add a little bit to that. Tell us who you are.
2: Good evening, fam. Excited to be here. Excited to be here. Good to hear. I'm in good company with HBCU family. My name is Sean. I graduated from Bowie State University.
0: There we go.
2: I always like to say that my work is designed around education and capacity building. I do a lot of work to help leaders get still so that they can lead more skillfully. Primarily, I do a lot of my work in higher education and student affairs. I build leadership programs that really sort of help develop the capacity for future leaders. But in some of my consultant and entrepreneurial work, I do a lot of space holding with mindfulness and contemplative-based practices to bring those into communities that look like ours, realizing that often we're the ones that need that level of sort of rest and nourishment in those unique ways. And so creating those opportunities for movement builders and those who are doing that collective care and healing justice work to be able to slow down, rest, and be able to take care of themselves in a way that they are better positioned to do that for the communities that they serve.
0: Loving get steel. We need to talk about that. I'm hoping my wife is listening. Like, one of her favorite Bible passages is "Be still, right? Be still, know that I'm God, right?" So I want to come back to get still and see if there's some difference there that we can explore. All right, fantastic. Thank you for the introductions, Judy. I want to come back to you. Can you weave in how you got into this field of racial equity? You said that you're a sociologist by training. How did you get into the field of racial equity? And then how, for those who may not be familiar with CURE, what gaps were you trying to fill when you founded the organization? So let's start there. Let's start there.
1: Yeah, so my journey into racial equity work actually started in what we call health equity work. I was a college student way back when. I update myself. It must have been 1998, 1997 or so. I picked up, it might have been an old NAACP Crisis magazine, and I read this story about a Black woman who had advanced breast cancer. And it had gotten so bad, you could see it visibly in her skin. Her skin was deteriorating. And she was asked why she had not gone to the doctor sooner. And she said it was because she couldn't afford it. And in my young mind, that was a shock to me that what was standing in the way from someone being able to access the care that they needed was class, was money, was finances. And so that led me on the path of asking questions and trying to understand why there were so many health disparities and health issues in our communities, and realizing that it wasn't necessarily individual choices that people were making. It was because of systems and structures and policies that were preventing us from being able to access the care that we needed, the level and quality of care that we should have access to. But that also, even in our neighborhoods, right? The resources for health often are not present. At that time, I was interested in physical activity. So there was a lot of talk around like lack of sidewalks and green spaces. A lot of the conversations that we're still having today about what is it that we need in our communities to be well. So I did work for about 10 years on health issues, health education, health communications campaigns. And then went back up after 10 years, went back to school, Howard, got my PhD in sociology, wanting to understand more deeply about these issues, especially from a race, class, and gender perspective. So when I finished up at Howard, I taught for a little while, and then I ended up in New Orleans doing some work as a health equity strategist with the health department. This was 10 years after Katrina. And as I was interviewing community leaders and organizers, they just kept talking about the sense of feeling like unseen and that they were being erased, right? That especially, you know, after Katrina, so many people had to flee, partly because of lack of resources, right? The people that could come back had the resources and access to programs or the wealth so that they could rebuild. But the folks that we were talking to were sharing the sense that there was all this change that was happening in the city, but that change wasn't for them. And then when I came back here, I was doing some work with the Park Service, looking at a couple of parks and talking to folks in community within these parks, and also feeling that the changes that were happening in the community and in the parks were not for them. It was for the people that were coming in, the new residents. So this sense of gentrification, of displacement, of feeling like our voices and our needs weren't being heard or prioritized, really led me to develop and found CURE. We were at a time where it seemed like organizations and institutions and people in power wanted to have serious conversations about racial equity and racial justice and wanted to do better and needed to build capacity to build the language, the lens, the analysis to do the work. And so that is a lot of what we do and have done at CURE for the last 7-8 years. It's helping people to even build the lens to do the work, because for us is that it's one thing to want to do good, but we also don't want you to do harm as you're trying to do good. And so being able to center the voices of community members, of directly impacted people, and understanding and holding the histories of people as you're trying to build with them.
0: Yeah, and then in your opening, you had mentioned like a couple of words that are standing out to me, like power and resources, systems, structures, policies. And I think how often we don't pay attention to those words, to that language, to the things that actually shift like large scale change. And so I think when it sounds like when this started, there was a different level, maybe a different or higher level of interest in pushing this work for those who had the power and resources. But now, being in a moment where civil rights and DEI and stuff is under attack, federal funding is being pulled, sometimes language is even being challenged to use it in certain spaces. What is that doing to people on the ground who are doing this work? And how are you staying grounded when the terrain is continually shifting?
1: Yeah, we are in a challenging moment. I mean, we've always experienced challenges and roadblocks, but we continue the work, we continue the journey and the struggle. I think it's important that we, you know, recognize we're part of a larger history and story and movement. And we might be experiencing a lot of, you know, serious setbacks right now, but that people are still on the ground doing the work. The conditions for the work has not changed. And so the work has to continue, but people are tired and exhausted, and some people are feeling despair and grief. So all of the range of emotions that you might imagine, right? Like, especially for folks who have committed their life's work to changing systems and getting policies in place to at least start to open space for some transformation to happen, right? It's devastating. I know people who worked in the Department of Justice and to see what has happened to that agency, people that have, pushed for years to get their organizations, their institutions, their universities to make commitments, and to see some of that, quite frankly, fall like very quickly, right? And so we were able to see like how much people were actually not committed to things that they said that they were committed to. And so it is a trying time for everyone, right? Especially for the folks that need the resources, that need to see power shifted, that need to see things change within these institutions, right? That I mean, in, from like a day-to-day basis, right? Like changes in healthcare, right? Like there's like opposition to talking about hiring Black and Brown physicians, right? You know, denying the outcomes and the data that show that when we do have Black and Brown physicians, we do see better outcomes for our communities of colors, right? So all of these conversations and changes that were starting to happen, right, are starting to be pulled back, right? And so that, you know, from the perspective of someone doing change, even pre, you know, the last year and a half or so, right, this has been something that has been emerging, but that the work of doing change can be exhausting, which was why we created the Embodied Justice program, which was to create space, especially for Black changemakers, which this program is for, to be able to rest, to recalibrate, to connect, to build community, because oftentimes we would hear how isolating the work would be, right? A lot of folks were working in predominantly white institutions and were the only ones pushing for these changes or didn't have the full support. But that folks were tired and just needed space to be with people that were doing similar work, and they didn't have to explain who they are and what they were doing. And so people find rest and healing just in community itself, right? And Sean, you know, came on as a co-facilitator of the retreat with us. We're going into the third year. I want Sean to speak about embodied justice. Like, what do we mean by embodied justice, right? For us is like, at least for me and at Cura, right? Well, oftentimes we hear, like, when we think about models of leadership, right? It was that people die for the cause, right? You die for the movement and you sacrifice everything, right? And so what we have seen and heard is that people are trying to recalibrate that. Is that, do I have to sacrifice myself to do well, right? What does it look like to have new models of leadership where we do take time to rest, right? And that in order for our movements to sustain themselves, we also have to sustain each other.
0: Yeah.
1: Sean, I'd love for you to jump in here.
0: Yeah, Sean, no. Sean, I want you to jump in as well. But WPFW audience, I just want y'all to know how hard I'm shaking and nodding my head to what I'm hearing today. Like, all of this is landing on me in a real heavy and serious way. And Sean, as you respond to this embodied justice question, can you link in what I was asking you earlier about the get steal?
2: Yeah.
0: Yeah.
2: Yeah, as I think about, you know, I think Judy laid it out in such a beautiful way. What also is coming up for me is how stretched thin people are right now. And I think that what's happening is happening by design to stretch folks thin and almost stretch folks to a breaking point, right? And when I think about it, even going back to our earlier conversation around getting stills, like, how are we creating space just to slow down and sort of recalibrate? I think that's that embodied piece of that, right? Slowing down, pouring back into our own cups in ways that allow us to do this work more sustainably. So often when we're talking to sort of movement leaders, folks who are working in nonprofits, folks that are on the front lines, I think about even some of the students I work with, or those who, particularly like Black folks that I see come to different mindfulness-based practices, folks are coming in like, it's not a luxury at this point, right? It's I'm coming in because I'm exhausted. Right. And so thinking about ways that we're centering that sense of care, that getting still is actually part of the process and not necessarily the reaction because I'm completely exhausted and I'm broken down, but I'm doing this as part of the work and sort of thinking about how we sort of weave that into the system. I think from so many leadership models, we have to remember that folks are watching the work that we do. Right. And we think about working in community provides that opportunity for us to sort of role model a different way of being. When we have leaders that are sort of creating space to slow down more intentionally and sort of finding time and space to show up fully for the work, we're actually sort of replicating that for those that are we're working with in community for them to start to do that as well. And so when I think about embodiment, I think it's also this beautiful way for us to sort of replicate that in community so that we can do this work for the long haul. Because what's happening right now, it is the best way I can describe it. It is designed to stretch us and empty us out. And so if we want to do this where we're not sort of setting ourselves on fire in many ways to sort of see some sort of short-term leverage on the work, we have to think about how we can do this work for the long haul that's taking care of ourselves, but also how do we teach other folks around us to do that so we can hand the baton off in a really healthy way.
0: Who are the types of like the folks that this is like designed for, targeted for, who typically comes out to these types of spaces? Like, who do you normally see?
1: Yeah, we see a mix of people. Most of them work within nonprofit organizations. Some are executive directors or program managers, or doing work on the ground directly serving community members. Oftentimes we've had academics therapists come, like it's a range. It really is like a range of folks that are doing work in community in different ways, which is one of the beauties of this retreat, is that it calls many different people within our communities to be in shared space with each other, folks looking to connect with other folks that are doing change work in different forms. So we bring in a nice mix of people. Sean, any other thoughts on it? And people come back too, which we love, is that we have like some veterans that come back to the retreat.
2: Yeah, I was going to just add that for me, when I think about it, it's one of the things that I enjoy about the space that's created is that it's a reminder that the work's being done on so many different levels, right? I think sometimes it's easy. And I think, again, by design, that sense of isolation sort of makes us get into that scarcity mindset that I got to do it because I'm the only one doing it. But when we sort of come together in opportunities like the Embodied Justice Retreat, it's a reminder that folks are doing the work in really dope and interesting ways. And it sort of helps us sort of soften on how much we need to lean forward, because we're like, oh, it's folks in Chicago doing this work. Oh, it's folks in Texas doing this work. Oh, it's folks in Florida doing this work, and sort of helping sort of expand that network in a really unique way. And so I think that's definitely one of the beautiful parts of it, of having folks at so many different levels sort of engaging in and coming in to say, hey, I need to slow down and pour back into my cup in a really interesting way.
0: Yeah. Do you all...
1: Can I add this, Daryl, is that there's gender diversity at this retreat, which was really important to me, because oftentimes when we think about retreat, we think about, you know, women going on retreat. But we it's all of us together, because we're all doing the work. And so that is also a unique aspect about this retreat, is that it really is all of the various ways in which we do change work and like full representation of our community together at this retreat.
0: Yeah. Yeah. Appreciate you making that note. I guess, so there's always pushback. There's always criticism to different approaches. So I'm curious about those who feel like, nah, you gotta stay locked into the work. There's no time for taking the no days off, right? The work is calling us all this time. Like, have you all come up against any type of resistance in the ways in which individuals approach freedom work, liberation work, change work, systems work? Any pushback, any thoughts on that?
2: Yeah,
1: I want to take this one.
2: I love this question, because I think it's a real conversation we got to have about the work. And I think sometimes we get people at the retreat is like, my coworker said I should come, or like, you know, I'm coming just for the sake of coming, and realizing that like, oh, I actually really needed this sort of opportunity to sort of be in community. And I think part of it, when we think about, you know, this work, if you think about some of the research that's emerging around sort of activism, folks that are doing like healing justice work, there's a lot linking to like health concerns, sort of emerging things that are happening with folks because they are staying on 24/7. We talk about nervous system regulation. We can sort of get into the somatic nature of the work. And so realizing that like for our own health, it actually is beneficial for us to slow down in these ways as we think about the work. So I think sometimes we have to just, and for me, it goes back to the, how do we start to role model something different? And I think as folks sort of leave the retreat and go back to their respective communities, I think they start to show that there's a different way of being, because we get folks that'll come in and be like, yeah, I'm on go. It was hard, you know, slowing down. It just, that's not my style. I got to continue. And yeah. And then later they sort of step back from the work and realize like, wow, having a hour to slow down, having some space to walk in nature, having opportunity to just chat it up with somebody that's actually not about the work, but just about seeing me as a human, really provides some space to get to look at the work from a different vantage point. And I think that's something as things are happening in the country right now, and it just only feels like things are continuing to escalate, the way in which we're approaching the work has to continue to evolve. And we only get that different vantage point when we slow down to be able to analyze the work differently. And so I think that there's a lot of different ways that we can sort of approach that that question of, hey, the grind, it works sometimes. And right now it's asking for a different way for us to show up to do this work, because the folks on the other side are doing a different level of organizing. Mm-hmm. So we got to do a different level of organizing. That might mean a softer way of organizing in terms of how we're taking care of ourselves, but something different has to happen for us to meet this new moment.
0: Yeah. Yeah. I love that. I love that. WPFW audience, we got Judy and Sean with us for about another 2 minutes or so. You can call in at 202-588-0893 if you want to get them with a question. We are talking about embodied justice. We are talking about healing-centered work. The folks who come out and support and participate in these types of retreats to get still for them. I'm sitting with that one for a minute, to get still for a minute. And are you all largely in, like, is it largely in Maryland, D.C., or do you move around with this, or how does that work?
1: Yeah, so this is the first year that we're hosting the retreat here locally in Maryland at a Black-owned farm. We're really excited about it. July 30th through August 2nd, we did it in a retreat center in Georgia for 2 years. So yeah, it looks like we're starting to move around, and we're excited to, like, the first place to be based here in the DC area. So we would love to see folks come and join us, be still, but get moving too, because we do we do movement, we do yoga, we do what we call somatics or body-based practices, but this year is also about transitions and leadership sustainability. But to Sean's point, making space to understand, like, what your role is in this moment, because one of the things that we are hearing from folks is that it's not just about rest right now. I also need to figure out what is my role in this moment, right? And so to Sean's point around, like, sometimes you got to get still or put yourself in a different space and orientation to be able to do that, right? There's so much noise going on right now. And that's part of, like, the strategy too, is to disorient us, right? So that we don't know, or it's not clear what we should be doing. What is our strategy? And so this retreat is also about that, is like making space for people to think through and talk through where they're feeling their leadership, their organizing work, their change work is being called to in this moment, right? Some people are feeling like they want to shift. Like, it's not that they're abandoning the work or the movement, but that they're feeling to call to serve in a different way.
0: Mm-hmm. Mm-hmm. So last question for you all, as we get out of here, what else do you want the WPFW audience to know about you and your work?
1: Yeah, well, we want folks to join us, to connect with us. In addition to the retreat this summer, we also have trainings that we offer. Come train with us. We have a Facilitating for Healing and Justice training coming up next month in July. And that's where people are able to build the skills to facilitate conversations, to facilitate community meetings, to facilitate team meetings, all the ways that being able to hold conversations and to be able to hold space that we need in our communities. Like, we help people build those skills. You can find us at urbanandracialequity.org. And I'm on Instagram at Dr. Judy Lubin, J-U-D-Y-L-U-B-I-N. Sean, you want to share where folks can find you and what you have going on?
2: Absolutely. As always, please join us at the Embody Justice Retreat. We would love to have folks. We're really excited about this new location and sort of seeing how this continues to evolve and shift, especially with what's happening in the world right now. And also, you know, again, I hold space as well through different trainings. For me, it's always important for us to see this work held by people that look like us. And so I do a lot of trainings around different healing modalities like meditation, sound healing work, and to really sort of help develop more practitioners that are embodies that look like us to do this work in communities that look like us. So you can find me on Instagram at SeanJ_Moore or my website, SeanJMoore.com.
0: All right. There you have it, WPFW audience. We are up against the break. Judy and Sean, thank you so much for being with us today and sharing with the WPFW audience. We're going to take just a moment to hear a little bit of music, and then we're going to come right back and hear about the Baltimore Rites of Passage Initiative in just a sec.

0: played head football coach, Coach Prime. Coach, how you feeling today?
1: No, straight up.
0: I was asking how you feeling.
1: You was not talking like that.
2: WPFW audience, we are back. And I'm looking at my next guest, and he is bobbing his head to that code switch by Corey Carter, former teacher out of Baltimore County, who wrote an entire record about his experiences in the classroom. So I'm glad you enjoyed that, man. I'm glad you enjoyed that. So, yeah, and speaking of the men who are educating the folks in front of them, yes, we got you up next, Baba. Baba, is it Simbi or Simbe?
3: Simbi.
2: Simbi. We got Baba Simbe from the Baltimore Rites of Passage Initiative, and he's going to be talking a little bit about what they do. Let's just give the folks a basic introduction on who you are, and we'll get into some questions.
3: Well, my name is Brother Simbi Akau. I'm an author. I'm a father. I'm a son. I'm a meditation leader, rites of passage facilitator, cultural strategist, founder of the Razor Level Mandate, and today I'm functioning in my capacity as a member of the Baltimore Rites of Passage Initiative, where I serve as one of the council members of the executive team. And yeah, we're excited about the work that we're doing and the things that we have coming up this weekend as well, and even this summer. So we definitely are grateful for you having us.
2: Yeah, for sure, for sure. So let's jump right in, because some people may have no understanding of what a rites of passage program is. So can we just give level set and give the WPFW audience a general sense of like the program and the structure and what a rites of passage program is?
3: Rites of passage program is something that is very essential for us as a people, and especially our youth. It codifies the experience of transitioning through various phases of life. And so, you know, everything's a rites of passage when you're shifting into a new experience. You know, there's the birthing ceremony when a child is born, you know, passing through the womb and coming into life. And then when we reach adolescence, where now our hormones are preparing us to be of childbearing age. And so that comes with a whole set of responsibilities, knowledge and information and behaviors that we have to learn to prepare us for these things, to prepare us for adulthood, to take responsibility for ourselves and the people that we eventually will become responsible for. So we shouldn't, you know, allow ourselves to just randomly run up against that experience without no preparation. That's irresponsible, and it's not fair to leave an individual just to their growth to chance. So rites of passage is an organized process to make sure that we learn these things and are prepared for the different phases of life.
2: We can't leave their growth to chance.
3: That's right.
2: Wow. And so yeah, you're dropping, but I want to sit with that for a minute too, right? We can't leave our young people's growth to chance.
3: Right.
2: Yeah. Add some more to that.
3: I mean, especially, you know, we focus on the males,
2: mm-hmm.
3: and we can't leave manhood up to chance.
2: Mm-hmm.
3: And so mm-hmm. older men who have walked before the younger men must help to guide them. And look, those of us who guide the younger men, it's not saying that we're perfect men. It's not saying that we did or are doing manhood perfectly, because we can teach you about our mistakes. And the two major ways to learn in life is through other people's experience and other people's pain, or your own pain. You get to choose. You can take my advice and avoid certain pitfalls because I've made those mistakes,

0: from you facilitating that type of work?
1: Well, as far as facilitation, it's definitely a collective group participation and process and contribution. And we have different roles sometimes. Sometimes the roles change. We do multiple things. So initially, if a youth is if it's their first introduction to the rites of passage, they'll first be introduced to the rituals and ceremonies that connect them to culture and community, connect them to their ancestral relationships, teaching them how to do the very basic but powerful thing of pouring libations, getting together and introducing ourselves to one another. What family have we come to represent here? What are we thankful and grateful for? Because we want the youth to always, no matter what your situation, be grateful for things. And then we also, we do various things, to help them manage their minds, their emotions, and also accountability. It's certain expectations that we have, it's certain things that we lay out, and give them to accomplish certain challenges that we offer them to cultivate their will, to cultivate their tenacity, to cultivate their consistency and their ability to commit and follow through. So we have various things that we do pertaining to all of that.
0: When you, I don't know if you came through a rights program when you were younger, but are there unique needs, developmental needs that you see with this generation of young people that we're working with now?
1: Well, one of the things that stands out is they need to be given ways to counteract the negative effects of social media. Because when we were coming up, if we wanted to socialize, we had to get out the house. They can just dig in their pocket and look on the screen and socialize. But that comes with some effects that may hinder their social aspects if they are not engaging one another beyond the screen. And so, I mean, they get addicted. Some of them get addicted to social media. Hell, some of us adults are addicted as well. And so it's a powerful thing, but we want them to be able to live life beyond the virtual filters and understand that what you're seeing is not necessarily reality. People are putting forth illusions. And so then sometimes they may fall into comparing themselves to people who display or project certain illusions on social media, which it may affect their self-esteem. So we want to work with them, giving them a strong sense of self beyond just thinking they need to be serving the ego illusion all the time.
0: And to counteract that, I would think that getting out into getting away from devices, getting out into nature, having to have conversations with new folks. Like I know that's something that you all do. Like when you do, I know you all go like go fishing and maybe some other types of excursions. Talk to us about what you do in that type of space.
1: Yeah, we take them on fishing excursions. We take them camping overnight, and so that they can get out in nature, get out of the house, and socialize with people who are new now, build relationships. And being in nature is very healing, it's calming, get away from the concrete. Get your feet in the grass. And then while we're out there, we give them certain challenges. And the youth always are rewarded by the experience. They always love going camping. And we'll be surprised how many of our young people have not been camping, have not been fishing, don't get to interact with nature. So it's definitely an essential experience for them to have.
0: Yeah. And are they

0: they're setting up tents and hooking up the rods and the fishing rod. And I mean, it's
1: We, we're walking them through setting up tents, teaching them how to start fires, the campfires and maintain the campfires, go gather the wood, what type of wood, how, what are the stages of building a fire. Just even being out there at nighttime, in the darkness around the fire, just having what we call our man in mind conversations, where we talk about some manhood stuff, principles and processes of manhood, giving each other the opportunity to be vulnerable, to ask questions, and talk about stuff that men talk about that we may not be able to talk about in other settings. But it's all confidential, and it's and they're able, and we encourage them, take your hoodie off, expose yourself. This is safe space. We got to create a safe space for the young men and boys to be able to come out and let them know that we're all going through, or went through, what you're going through now. So you don't have to hide that. You can share that, and if you share that, it could help you. Okay, because you open up, you going through an experience, and you getting jewels dropped on you from various babas, various elders that can help guide your situation and enlighten your situation. And so, yes, they definitely appreciate that, and they're edified from the experience.
0: And what's the training look like for those who want to be leaders in this, those who want to be facilitators, and even if they may not have been part of a rites experience when they were younger, how do they like get involved in, and what is it like, is it a training window that you all have that leads them there?
1: Well, we throughout the year, so what we have is what we call different lines or different cohorts, where sometimes we have a line of adult males who are going through the process. I went through the process about 20 years ago initially, and led and I entered into what we call the Egbe Akonkwo, affectionately called the Egbe, which means the Society of Brave Men, led by one of our elders, Baba Ademola Ekulona. And although we were adults then, it's still things, because we've been disconnected to our culture, it's still things that we didn't get as we became men. So it's still trainings that you need to get pertaining to relating to women, relating to brothers, even some economic information and guidance, health, dealing with your health, your mental health, your emotional health, your physical health. Is a lot of things that we just didn't get growing up. So in Baltimore Rites of Passage Initiative, we actually train adult males, but they have to go through the process before they can help to guide the youth through the process. So then we take adult males through an initiation as well into the manhood portion of it. And that's done at periodically throughout the years. We may do one or two lines of adult males throughout the years, I mean throughout a year. And then we also do the youth lines, maybe like two or three youth lines throughout the same year, and we coordinate it, and it flows harmoniously.
0: WPAW audience, we are sitting here. We are getting schooled on the Baltimore Rites of Passage Initiative and all that goes into this important work, because we cannot leave manhood to chance with our young boys. So feel free to call in if you want to, 202-588-0893. We got about another 4 or 5 minutes. So Robinson, talk to us about the parent and community connection, like how interested are our parents and in the community in this work that you all have going on? Or are there any parents that are apprehensive when they come and they're dropping their boy off and they want to know who you all are and where you're going and how do you all manage family and community relations?
1: Well, yeah, the parents are very enthusiastic and very interested when they have their youth come through our program. And so we engage the parents because rites of passage is not an isolated thing. You don't just, drop your child off. We're not babysitting. It's a community effort. It's a community thing. Because when a child goes through a rites of passage journey, the parents go through it too. It's ideal that they are dialed into the process so that they can encourage and reinforce what we're presenting to the child and hold them accountable when they're home. So we engage the parents. We do interviews. We interview the parents and the child to gauge their readiness for the actual program and to also build rapport. And we also present them with certain cultural, historical, social, and spiritual discussions that allows them to feel more connected to the process and involved. And we also offer the young males the opportunity for their fathers, a grandfather, uncle, or father figure to come and sit in on the sessions. Right? We don't want the women sitting in because we want to deal with the men on some man stuff. And plus it's a good time to begin separating them from mommy, right? And starting to feel themselves outside, the range of the comfort of their mother. And to now feel what it feels like to have a collective of masculine energy surrounding you and coming at you in a healthy way.
0: In a healthy way. In a healthy way. Have you ever seen so I don't know if you remember, so in Roots, the movie Roots, right? Right. So Kunta Kinte comes back from a passage, right? And he's in front of the home and his mom. Do you remember the scene, right? And he's like, nah, I'm a man. Like, essentially, I'm a man now. I'm responsible for myself. I'm here for my things. Have you seen that type of development of like, I feel like I'm at the next level now because I've gone through this process and I understand myself so much in such a deeper way. I understand the community in such a deeper way. This journey that I'm on continues, but I know I've reached a certain level for right now. Have you seen like that moment for folks in the program?
1: It's gradual. Most of the time, it doesn't happen like suddenly, but it happens with consistent participation in the process over time. But yes, there's definitely evidence of them being edified by being amongst the men. And so you would hear the parents saying that they're doing things that they weren't doing before. They're being more responsible. They're taking more initiative. They're asserting themselves more. And that's just what happens when you're in a situation of iron sharpens iron and steel sharpens steel. And that's how it's supposed to be as men. Yeah, so yeah,
0: So,
1: we
0: go ahead.
1: no, I'm saying like when you it's essential to be amongst the brotherhood. Because there's certain things that you get from being in the brotherhood that you don't get by not being in the brotherhood, right? And so I call it brotherhood, but when you have a disconnection with from generations of men, then that's how the gangs form that become destructive and non-productive. Now I'm not dissing gangs because some gangs do positive things, but what those gangs that really do positive things, they're brotherhoods. And every black male from the cradle to the grave should be a part of some form and fashion of a brotherhood that draws out your manhood and holds you accountable for being a man. and as and the type of man that the community and the family agrees that you should be. So we want to develop that new culture in our community, which is an old culture, but we got to resurrect that type of living.
0: And we're up against the break, but I'm gonna squeeze one more question in. Like, what is the last thing that you would want the WPFW audience to know about, Baltimore Rites of Passage Initiative?
1: Well, we have some important things going on this weekend, actually. We have, for one, our youth. We got two lines of the 10 to 14 and the 16 to 20-year-olds. They're going through a transition ceremony, and we're celebrating that this Saturday at the YMCA, at the Y. I don't know if it's called YMCA, but at the Y, and on 900 East 33rd Street. And we're going to acknowledge their accomplishments and the fact that they've been consistently maintaining the process to edify themselves. So we're going to congratulate them and celebrate them through rewards and recognition and community celebration. So it's a feast. We're going to feast as well. So that's from 2 to 5:30 this Saturday at the Y on 900 East 33rd Street. And also we have a fundraiser, okay? Because we don't charge much. We only charge like $50 for a registration fee, but everything else is funded by, programs that help to fund us. But what we as a people need to do is we need to be funding our own institutions. We depend too much on those who are outside of our community to fund our program. So we're doing a fundraiser, and this is going to be a fun fundraiser. This is a Father's Day fundraiser, a comedy show at Magoobies on Sunday, this Sunday at 1 o'clock. We got Larry Lancaster and three other comedians, and we're also honoring several fathers in the community for contributing as fathers and contributing great things for the community. So we want you to come out, and you can actually get your tickets at bit.ly/$50.
0: AWPFW. We are out of time with Brother Simbi. We had some great folks on. We learned a lot about equity and justice. We learned about the Baltimore Rites of Passage Initiative. We got Jazz Masters with Tim Masters coming up. This is Dr. Darrell Howard. I'm signing off for this week's hashtag You Must Learn. Thank you for allowing me to spend this time with you this week. It's always a blessing. And until the next time, we'll say onward ever, backwards never. Let's continue to advance the culture. Peace and be safe. Nina Simone, take us out.

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Good evening, and welcome to Jazz Masters for this Thursday, the 11th of June, 2026. 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Starting us off tonight, the Booker Irvin Quartet and Poinciana. Booker Irvin on tenor with Horace Parlin at the piano, George Tucker bass, and Al Harewood on drums, and that's from January of 1961, the recording for the Candid label called That's It from Booker Irvin. And that's a fine and fitting way to get us started on this very warm Thursday. Heat waves and rain and all that stuff in the forecast. So we've got the cool jazz to keep your temperatures at normal levels. We're going to deviate from what we've been doing the last several weeks, which is spotlighting mainly Sonny Rollins and Miles Davis. Sonny Rollins for his passing and at the age of 95, Miles Davis for his centennial, his 100th birth anniversary. And we'll be hearing from them tonight and in the weeks ahead, but just not as concentrated in such concentrated form as we have been. We're gonna go back to sort of our regularly scheduled programming, but to be sure, we're gonna hear from Sonny Rollins and Miles Davis tonight as we continue the celebration of Sonny's life and Miles Davis's 100th birthday. We're going to hear, as a matter of fact, from Sonny in the next set, as well as Jimmy Heath, and as well as another Sonny, Sonny Stitt, who's going to start us off. All three in this set you're about to hear are accompanied by brass sections. The Sonny Stitt album is called Sonny Stitt and the Top Brass. The Jimmy Heath album, Swamp Seed, is labeled as Jimmy Heath and Brass, and then we've got Sonny Rollins meets the Big Brass, and that is all coming up in the next set as we kick off this Thursday's edition of Jazz Masters on WPFW.

On WPFW, the sound of Big Brass with Sonny Rollins. Sonny Rollins and the Big Brass is actually the name of the album, and that came out, or was recorded at least, in July of 1958. The tune is a Sonny Rollins original composition called Grand Street, and really a beautiful session that was. Before that, we heard from Jimmy Heath, also with the brass, different brass, of course. And the album is called Swamp Seed, Jimmy Heath and Brass, recorded for the Riverside label in March of 1963. And starting us off, Sonny Stitt and the Top Brass. And again, these are all different players, but, you know, they're all top brass or just brass or big brass. And we heard the Sonny Stitt original composition. It's called Stitzy. And that was recorded in July of 1962 for the Atlantic label. And you're listening to Jazz Masters, Tim Masters with you each and every Thursday from 7 until 10 p.m. here on member-supported Jazz and Justice Radio, WPFW. We, at the top of the program, I was going through the things we weren't going to do tonight, which is get back to our regularly scheduled program, not focus so much on Sonny Rollins and Miles Davis. Sonny, who passed a short time ago, the 25th of May. Miles, who celebrated his 100th birth anniversary on the 26th of May. But we are going to include them in tonight's program and in several weeks going forward, because why not, right? I mean, we owe it to them, and since this is the only place you get to hear Miles Davis or Sonny Rollins in our nation's capital and birthplace of Duke Ellington, we've got to live up to our commitment to you to bring you the very best in jazz. I neglected to mention that we have a couple of anniversary albums tonight, one from Lenny Tristano. If you're not familiar with Lenny Tristano, boy, are you in for a treat. And we're going to hear some music recorded by Lenny Tristano on this very date, June 11th, going way back to the 1950s. And also on the list for tonight, Tony Bennett and Bill Evans, and that'll just give it away. And you got one of two choices. There was a Tony Bennett, Bill Evans album that came out. It was recorded in 1975, I believe. And then the follow-up to that, Tony Bennett and Bill Evans again. And that came out the following year. Now, one of those two albums, I'm not going to tell you which, was recorded on this exact date, June the 11th. And it's on our anniversary albums list tonight. Well, seeing as how we've been playing a lot of tenor saxophone these last several weeks, obviously, from Sonny Rollins, I thought this might be a nice little switch off. And before we got into the Sonny Rollins thing, before he passed, when we were in the midst of our fun drive, our most recent fun drive, one of our fun drive programs, our spotlight was on saxophone battles. And I can't recall, I don't think we necessarily played this. We were focused mainly on the tenor battles or tenor conversations. We made that distinction. But here are a couple of alto players doing exactly that kind of thing, a battle, or if you prefer, a conversation. Jackie McLean on alto, John Jenkins on alto. They're joined by Wade Leggy at the piano, Doug Watkins bass, and Art Taylor drums. And the tune that we're going to hear is Alto Madness. And this was recorded for the Prestige label in May of 1957. And as I'm saying this, it's coming back to me that I think we did play this, I don't know, 6 weeks ago, 4 weeks ago, during that Fun Drive program. But you can never get too much of Jackie McLean and John Jenkins. So here is a Jackie McLean original tune, Alto Madness, on WPFW.

Die, lay

On WPFW, the music comes from the Duke Ellington Orchestra. The album Ellington 66, you may have recognized that tune. It's a Lennon-McCartney composition, All My Loving. Interesting thing about Ellington 66, it was actually recorded in 1965. It was actually released in 1965, so how about that? And a lot of contemporary for the time tunes as jazz musicians at that time trying to cross over a little bit and accept rock and roll as part of their repertoire in the jazz style, of course. Other tunes on this album, People, Charade, I Want to Hold Your Hand. So a very interesting album. Ellington, I think Ellington purists probably know about this album more so than the general public. But there was an Ellington 65, there was an Ellington 66, all kind of in the same vein. Anyway, well worth a listen if you can track that one down. Before that, we heard from Delfeo Marsalis in an octet setting, doing an ode to Duke Ellington's earlier release, much earlier release, obviously, Such Sweet Thunder, the music of, music of Ellington, but in tribute to William Shakespeare. And the Delfeo project is called Sweet Thunder, Duke and Shake, or Duke and Shack. And we heard the tune Such Sweet Thunder. This came out in 2011 and features Delfeo Marsalis on trombone with a host of special guests featured. From 2025, it seems like yesterday when this came out, but it's been a little while already. We heard from Dee Dee Bridgewater with Bill Charlap at the piano, and she was doing Duke Ellington's Mood Indigo. Of course, Duke co-wrote that with the clarinetist in his band, Barney Bigard. And Irving Mills also gets a credit on that one. And that was from the wonderful album Elemental. All sort of duo recordings or duet recordings with Dee Dee Bridgewater and Bill Charlap at the piano. We heard before that from Jackie McLean and John Jenkins on Dueling Altos. Alto Madness, the name of the tune. That's a Jackie McLean composition. And the album is called Alto Madness, recorded for Prestige in May of 1957. It features Jackie and Jenkins.